0: Welcome to Gospel Truth with Andrew Womack, a teaching ministry emphasizing God's unconditional love and grace. This special teaching on the true gospel was recorded at the 2012 Grace and Faith Conference in the UK. And now here's Andrew.
1: I've been born again. I have a new nature, and Satan doesn't have the right to make me sick, depressed, poor, angry, bitter, fearful. The only reason those things exist is because I haven't renewed my mind. As quickly as I can renew my mind and change the programming, then who I am in the spirit should dominate my mind, and my physical body will reflect it. That's how simple the Christian life is. In your spirit, you're perfect. You just got a head problem. People are always talking about, I got to get the word down into my spirit. Your spirit doesn't need the word. It's already perfect. It's complete. It's your brain that needs to be renewed. You get transformed by the renewing of your mind. And so he says in verse 11, likewise, that means in the same way that Jesus died unto sin once, sin has no more dominion over him. Likewise, reckon ye also yourselves to be dead indeed unto sin, but alive unto God through Jesus Christ our Lord. Let not sin therefore reign in your mortal body, that you should obey it in the lust thereof. Notice, let not. In other words, if you were to describe that verse, diagram it like in English, where there's a subject and a verb and object and all of this, you would be the understood subject of that deal. It's up to you whether sin dominates you. Satan can't dominate you. Satan can't make any person in here do anything. Flip Wilson in the U.S. used to say, well, the devil made me do it. That's an absolute lie. The devil, all he can do is tempt you and entice you, but you are the one that chooses whether sin dominates you or righteousness dominates you. This commands you to let not sin dominate you. See, if it was the way most people believe that, well, I am just an old sinner, and so all I can do is resist for a while, but after all, this is who I am. But that's not true of you. You've been born again. You now have the righteousness, the power of God, the holiness, the purity of God in your spirit. All you got to do is renew your mind to it. And once your mind, once you start seeing yourself dead unto sin and alive unto God and holy and pure, it will start influencing your actions. But if you see yourself like, I'm just an old pig, you know what? It's the nature of a pig to go lay in the mud and wallow in its filth and stuff. And if that's the way you see yourself, you could clean you up, put a bow in your, you know, put a bow on your head and put a jewel in your snout, and you know, but if you're a pig, you're just eventually going to act like a pig. But you know, you take an animal that's really clean or something, like a cat, they're always cleaning themselves. And you know what? A cat will never act like a pig, because it's got a different mindset. It's a different nature. It doesn't like that kind of stuff. The reason people wind up living in sin is because they think that that's who they are. You see who you are in Christ and you'll start acting differently. Sheep don't live like pigs. Amen. You need to recognize your nature has changed. I'm just about out of time, so let me just skip ahead. In verse 16, the second reason he gives that you don't live in sin is because if you live in sin, you give Satan an inroad into your life. Romans 6:16 says, know ye not that to whom ye yield yourselves, servants to obey, his servants you are to whom ye obey, whether of sin unto death or of obedience unto righteousness. Number one reason you don't live in sin is because your nature has been changed. And if you ever grabbed hold of that and renewed your mind, it would just naturally come that you start living a godly life. The second reason is that if you go live in sin, you give Satan a direct access to you. You yield yourself to him and you make yourself his servant. You make him your master. It doesn't mean that you lose your salvation, but it just means that you give him dominion and control in your life. So it's stupid to go live in sin. Sin will take you further than you want to go, cost you more than you want to pay, and keep you longer than you want to stay. You do not want to live in sin. Sin hurts you. It hurts the kingdom. It's a bad witness. Man, you can't set another person free if you're a slave of sin. Only a free man can set another person free. You need to get over sin. You need to quit living in sin. Don't let sin dominate you. And the average person will come back, but I can't help it. That's because you still believe that you're an old man, that you have that sin nature, and that all you can do is restrain it and limit it, but you can't eliminate it. But it has been eliminated. Now, the only thing that's driving you to sin is an unrenewed mind. You haven't seen who you are in Christ. You renew your mind, and I guarantee you, you will start manifesting the resurrection power of God. And then in verse 20, it says, "For when we were the servants of sin, you were free from righteousness. What fruit had ye then in those things whereof ye are now ashamed? For the end of those things is death. But now being made free from sin and become servants to God, you have your fruit unto holiness and the end everlasting life." Man, those are some great statements. Let me just define some things. It says, when you were the servants of sin. Again, this is not sins, plural. It's the sin nature. When you were dominated by sin. Sin abounded. Sin reigned unto death. Before you got born again, it says you were free from righteousness. Does this mean that a lost man or a person prior to being born again can't do anything good? No. Lost people can do good things. Lost people can help a little old lady across the street, carry somebody's things for them, say something nice and do things. You can do good things, but what it's saying is that your goodness doesn't change that sin nature. That sin nature is by nature a part of the devil. It's a child of the devil. And it doesn't matter how much good you do. It doesn't matter if you go to church and if you are the most holy person that lives in your church, that goodness can't change your sinful nature. You have to be born again. You have to receive a new nature and have that old nature plucked out of you to have a relationship with God. And I think that most people can agree with that and see that, that a lost person can do good things, but those good things don't change your sinful nature. You got to be born again. But then look in verse 22. It says, "But now being made free from sin and become servants to God, ye have your fruit unto holiness and the end everlasting life." This is the exact same terminology, just switched. If you being a servant to sin meant before you were born again, now servant to righteousness is talking about after you're born again, this new nature. And if you were free from righteousness in verse 20, that didn't mean that you couldn't do something right, but that good action could not change your sinful nature. It couldn't make you righteous. If that's what it meant in verse 20, well then in verse 22, it says now you're free from sin. This doesn't mean that a Christian can't commit an action of sin, but it means that that action of sin can't change your righteous new nature any more than your good actions could change your sinful nature. If you're going to accept one side of this coin, you got to accept the other side of the coin. You couldn't change your sinful nature by your

0: unto righteousness. Righteousness is the byproduct of relationship with God, not the way to relationship with God. You know, that's what all of us have been talking about this whole time. We believe in living a godly life, but we believe in doing it as an offering to the Lord, a result of relationship with the Lord, not a way to obtain relationship with God. You just have to humble yourself and receive it by grace. But then, does that mean that we live in sin? God forbid. No, you've got a brand new nature. You let Satan in when you live in sin. Don't do it. And you just start living in who God has done, what He's done for you, living in that relationship, and then you will find that it's just a fruit. It's a natural byproduct of having a relationship with God. As Dwayne was sharing so well this morning, you know, you have intercourse with the Lord through His Word, and I guarantee you, you're going to produce fruit. You will start birthing godly things, and that's the way that it happens. Amen? Isn't that good news? So praise the Lord. I tell you, we have shared a lot of really awesome, awesome truths with you during these last 3 or 4 days. And I just pray, you know, there's a scripture in Thessalonians where Paul said, I praise God that you receive the word as it is in truth, the word of God and not the word of men. This isn't just people. I believe that God has spoken through all of us. God has planted seed in your life that has the ability to change you. And you know what? I've been sharing the things that changed my life. Wendell shared the things that changed his life. Dwayne has shared what changed his life. This is proven stuff. It works for us. And it'll work for you. There's not a person in here that shouldn't have a better revelation of God's goodness and how to relate to God. And if you will take this word and incubate it and give it time, it will totally change your life. So as Acts 20 says, we commend you to God's word and to this word of grace, which is able to build you up and establish you and give you an inheritance among all of the saints. Father, I just pray that the word of God that has been shared during this conference will not leave us, that Satan will not steal this from us, that Father, we'll protect it, we'll meditate on it, and we thank you that this is the incorruptible seed and that it is going to produce an abundant harvest. Father, thank you that we see ourselves differently. We see our ability to relate to you differently. And Father, we see you and your love towards us differently. And that, Father, we will begin to experience you and your relationship with us in a brand new way. Father, we just thank you for that. And Holy Spirit, we welcome you to confirm it and make that a reality in our lives. In Jesus' mighty name, amen.
1: 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But be sure and tune in again as Andrew continues to teach on the true gospel.
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0: At the outset of my talk today, let me remind you of the definition of intercession which I gave earlier on this week. The intercessor is the one who comes in between. That's the literal meaning of the word. He comes in between God and the objects of God's just wrath and impending judgment. And he says, God, you have every right to strike these people. It's your justice that you do so. But I'm standing between you and them. And God, in all reverence but boldness, I want to say, if you strike them, you're going to have to strike me first. That's the position of the intercessor. In my talks this week, I've taken examples of this ministry from four great servants of God: Abraham, Moses, Daniel, and Esther. Certain features have emerged from these examples which characterize men and women who've mastered the art of intercession. Let me list some of these features for you, briefly, with a few references to those who best represent each feature. First, intimacy with God. I think we see that particularly in Abraham and in Moses. They talk to God just like a man talks to his friend. Then boldness. They spoke out to God. They really, in a sense, almost challenged Almighty God. Third feature, a conviction of God's absolute justice. This we see perhaps particularly in Abraham and in Daniel, who freely acknowledged that God's judgment on his people was entirely just. Fourthly, a concern for God's glory, and conversely, a disregard of personal interests and ambitions. We see this particularly perhaps in Moses. God said, I'll make of you a great nation. But Moses was much more concerned for God's reputation than for his own. And then, fifthly, dedication to the task, even at the cost of life itself. Both Daniel and Esther had literally to risk their own lives to keep on with their ministry of intercession. And then a willingness to identify with those for whom we intercede. Again, we see this particularly in Daniel and in Esther. And I contrasted this with the prayer of the Pharisee that Jesus speaks about in the New Testament, the man who said, God, I thank you that I am not as other men are. That self-righteous attitude is totally inconsistent with the spirit of the intercessor. Well, we've looked so far this week at situations where God found an intercessor, where the situation was saved, a nation maybe was saved, history was changed. What does the Bible have to say about situations where there was no intercessor? We're going to look at that for a while in my talk today. We'll turn first of all to Isaiah 59. This is a terrible catalogue of the sins and the backsliding of God's people Israel. It's a picture of almost unredeemed and unrelieved failure, wickedness. It's given in the first person plural. It's an acknowledgement by the people of their own condition. We'll read from verse 12 of Isaiah 59. For our offenses are many in your sight, and our sins testify against us. Our offenses are ever with us, and we acknowledge our iniquities, rebellion and treachery against the Lord, turning our backs on our God, fomenting oppression and revolt, uttering lies our hearts have conceived. So justice is driven back, and righteousness stands at a distance. Truth has stumbled in the streets. Honesty cannot enter. Truth is nowhere to be found, and whoever shuns evil becomes a prey. What a terrible situation. Now we see God's reaction. In the middle of verse 15, the Lord looked and was displeased that there was no justice. He saw that there was no one, and he was appalled that there was no one to intercede. Isn't that an amazing statement? Let me read that again. God was appalled that there was no one to intercede. It seems to me that the worst part of the entire situation was not the wickedness of the people, though that was bad enough, but the final thing that made God appalled, that he could hardly conceive, was that there was no one to intercede. It seems to me that that's the final evidence of backsliding and hardness of heart in the people of God. when there's no one left to intercede. And it seems to me that at that point, the situation must truly be called hopeless. As long as there's an intercessor, there's hope. But where there's no more intercessor, it seems to me, on the basis of Scripture, we have to say, there's no more hope. The one person that God looks for in such a crisis is the intercessor. We've looked at the situation in Isaiah chapter 59, where the nation was totally corrupt, and there was no intercessor, and this caused God to be appalled. Let's look at a similar situation now portrayed in Ezekiel chapter 22, somewhat later in the history of Israel, but a similar type of situation. Beginning at verse 23 of Ezekiel chapter 22, the prophet says, "The word of the Lord came to me, saying, Son of man, say to her," that's the land of Israel, "you are a land that is not cleansed or rained on in the day of indignation." It came to me very vividly one time that when a land is wicked and backslidden, the only thing that can cleanse it is the rain, not the literal rain, but the rain of God's Holy Spirit. And last week I spoke about the injunction in Hosea, it is time to seek the Lord until he come and rain righteousness upon us. That's the kind of rain that can cleanse a land. I do personally believe it's the only kind of rain that can cleanse this land of the United States. Now let's go on with the catalogue that follows of the failure of every section of God's people in this situation. And we find that there are four categories of people listed. By coincidence, in the English language, each of them begins with the letter P. They are prophets, priests, princes, and people. And it's significant that God begins his catalogue of wrongdoing with the prophets and with the priests. The princes I take to be the secular rulers. But God doesn't lay the blame primarily at the door of the secular rulers. He lays the blame at the door primarily of the spiritual leaders, the prophets and the priests. I would say the prophet is the one whose responsibility it is to declare the counsel of God to God's people. The priest is the one who cares for the daily life of the congregation of God's people. Let's see now what God says about prophets, priests, princes, and then all the people. "There is a conspiracy of her prophets in her midst, like a roaring lion tearing the prey. Her priests have done violence to my law and have profaned my holy thing. Her princes within her are like wolves tearing the prey. Her prophets have smeared whitewash for them, seeing false visions and divining lies for them." Notice the prophets, instead of reproving the wickedness, have covered it up with false excuses and religious talk. And finally, the people of the land have practiced oppression and committed robbery. So all sections of the entire nation are held guilty before God. The prophets, the priests, the princes, and the people. What was the general characteristic? What was the general guilt of all of them? I would say it could be summed up in the phrase, the ruthless pursuit of selfish ends. Everyone was putting his own gain, his own selfish ends, before those of his fellow men and before the interests of God. Now, how did God respond to this desperate situation of wickedness? We read the two closing verses of that chapter, verses 30 and 31. God is speaking. He says, "I searched for a man among them who should build up the wall and stand in the gap before me for the land, that I should not destroy it. But I found no one. Thus, or therefore, I have poured out my indignation on them. I have consumed them with the fire of my wrath. Their way I have brought upon their heads, declares the Lord." In this desperate situation, God did not look for a large group. He did not necessarily go to the rulers or even the prophets or the priests. But he looked for one man. What kind of a man? A man who would stand in the gap before him for the land. What kind of a person is it who stands in the gap before God for a land, for a city, for a nation? It's an intercessor. And I suppose one of the most tragic statements of Scripture is there at the end of verse 30, where God says, I found no one. It seems to me to indicate that even in that desperate situation, one intercessor could have changed the whole course of history and have could prevailed with God to the sparing of the judgment that came upon God's people. But when God could find no more intercessor, then there was no more hope. Let me say that again. As long as there's an intercessor, there is hope. But when there's no more intercessor, there's no more hope. How do you see the land of America today, the nation of the United States? Isn't it in many ways very much like the situation in Ezekiel's day? Isn't there guilt and failure on the part of almost every section of the populace, the prophets, the priests, the secular rulers, and the people at large? What is the situation? What is God's response? I believe God is looking for a man to stand in the gap, to make up the hedge, a man or a woman, an intercessor. Will you offer yourself to God for this ministry? Well, my time is up for today, but I'll be back with you again next week at this same time, Monday through Friday. Next week, I'll be starting on a new and important theme.
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3: Colin, we're going through the Psalms, and you know, you very often say, oh, this is the most wonderful Psalm. So I'm wondering what you're going to say about Psalm 103.
4: It is one of the most wonderful Psalms. Oh, this is a Psalm that I turn to again and again and again in my life. And, you know, I recently, last year, went through a time of crisis, really, health-wise, where the grace of God was just so wonderful. But I turn to this psalm again and again and quote the first five verses over my life countless times. Praise the Lord, O my soul. All my inmost being, praise his holy name. Praise the Lord, O my soul, and forget not all his benefits, who forgives all your sins and heals all your diseases, who redeems your life from the pit and crowns you with love and compassion, who satisfies you with your desires with good things, so that your youth is renewed like the eagles. Now, this is wonderful, wonderful stuff, because, you see, it applies to yourself. David is talking to himself. He's talking to his own soul. So if I use these words, I'm talking to myself. I'm talking to Colin Urquhart. I'm saying, praise the Lord, oh my soul. Praise the Lord, Colin. All my inmost being, praise his holy name. Praise the Lord, Colin, and forget not all his benefits. He forgives all your sins, heals all your diseases, he redeems your life from the pit, he crowns you with love and compassion, he satisfies your desires with good things, so that your youth is renewed like the eagles. It is just so, so wonderful, because, you see, it's so positive, and it helps you to focus on the outcome. It doesn't matter what you're going through. God is going to lead you through. You're going to emerge triumphant. You're going to come out of the valley onto the hilltop, out of darkness into the light, if your trust is in the Lord. And to me, that is just the most wonderful declaration of victory, because, you know, the scripture says that God always leads us in triumphant procession in Christ. It doesn't matter how things are going. And that last part of verse 5 of Psalm 103, that's very interesting. So that your youth is renewed like the eagles. Now, I'm no expert on eagles, but I gather that every now and again, the eagle's plumage has to be renewed. And that what the eagle does is go up to a very high and safe position, because an eagle, I gather, can get to heights that most other predators can't get to. So he gets up to a safe place and literally pulls out all the feathers, his feathers, and then they regrow. He sort of feeds himself up before he does this. Then he gets the new plumage, and he's just like a young bird again. Then he can take off and fly again. And I think spiritually we go through those times. Spiritually, sometimes God takes us apart. It's the pruning that Jesus talks about in John 15, that the Father is the one who prunes the branches of the vine of disciples, of believers, those who are living in Christ. You know, when God prunes you, it seems that, you almost come to the end of yourself. He's taking out of your life the things that are unfruitful, ungodly, unnecessary. He's just refocusing you on the truth, on your priorities, on his will, on his purpose for you. And it's not pleasant to go through a time like that, but you emerge with your youth renewed. You emerge like the eagle that is ready to fly and to soar again with Jesus.
3: Colin, you have come through all those health trials that you were suffering last year, and I suppose your youth has been renewed like the eagles. That's how you feel now. But for that person who has just been diagnosed with something nasty or some tragedy has happened to them, how should they embrace that situation to make it turn out for their good in the way these verses describe?
4: Well, I don't think they need to embrace the situation. They need to embrace the Lord. They need to embrace his word. They need to embrace what God promises. Because, you see, you can either see yourself as a sick person or as a healed person. Now, I'm not talking about living in denial. I'm not talking about denying that you have a sickness that has been diagnosed or anything like that. If this is the fact, then that is the fact. But the fact isn't the ultimate truth. The ultimate truth is what Jesus says about the facts. And facts can be changed by the truth. God is able to even heal diseases that are medically incurable. Nothing is impossible with the Lord. So it's a question of getting your focus on the truth and of speaking the truth over your life, not only when you pray, but even when you're in conversation with other people, so that you don't think sickness, but you think healing. You speak not sickness, but you speak healing. You pray not about sickness, telling the Lord how sick you are, but you pray healing. Your whole focus is on the answer, not the problem. I know I can sort of say that in just a few sentences. If those who are listening are sick, it does help to know someone who is a person of faith, not just for that person to pray with you, but to help you to be positive in that kind of way. Because it is so important. I would suggest that people get hold of my book, Anything You Ask, the short books that I published recently called True Faith or True Healing, because both those short books will actually help you to see how to apply this in your life.
3: So when you read these verses to yourself last year when you were very ill, what was actually going on in what? Did you feel that the Lord, did you know that the Lord was going to heal you?
4: Oh, absolutely. I mean, you don't even ask the question as to whether he's going to heal you or not.
3: You were so sure.
4: The point is that God has already done on the cross everything for our healing. It's there waiting for us to appropriate. And I think this is the mistake that so many make. They wonder whether God is going to heal them instead of believing that the healing is already accomplished through what Jesus has done. You see, David says here, he forgives all your sins and heals all your diseases. Now, he says this 1,000 years before the cross. But the cross has actually effected the forgiveness of all those who repent and the healing of all those who believe for all generations. So God has done a work where forgiveness and healing and redemption are possible through what he has already accomplished. So, you see, let me put it this way. If a sick person goes to the doctor, he doesn't say to the doctor, "Doctor, are you going to treat me?" I said, "Well, of course the doctor's going to treat you. What's he there for?" What he's going to do is to give you the best treatment that is available for your particular situation. So you're going in the expectation that you're going to receive some medication, and you believe that as you receive that medication, so it's going to do you good. Now, that is your expectation. Well, now, our expectations at another level, of course, but need to be very similar with God. We turn to God, not wondering whether he's going to treat us or not, or heal us or not, knowing, of course, that this is his purpose because of what he has done on the cross. Therefore, we're expecting God to treat us and to release into our life day by day more and more of his healing power as we take hold of the truth of his word. There's a very important word in Proverbs chapter 4. My words are life to he who finds them, and health to a man's whole body. So in the word of God, there is the answer to our need. And so we need to take hold of that word, apply that word to our lives, pray the word, speak the word, speak the word over your life. When people say, "How are you?" to say something positive, not, "Oh, well, I'm dreadful, I'm terrible, I feel this and this and this and this," you know, because that's focusing on the sickness. Say, "Well, I'm thanking God for my healing. I'm praising God that he is leading me through this." Say something really positive. And she said, "Well, not all my friends are Christians." Well, that doesn't matter. They will at least see that in the middle of your extremity, you are trusting your God who is real and alive and is concerned about the circumstances in which you find yourself.
3: As we read through this psalm, and we are, after all, looking for signals of God about his character and his nature, we read in verse 13, as a father has compassion on his children, so the Lord has compassion on those who fear him. Now, what is this about fearing God?
4: Well, to fear God is to be in awe of him. And he is so great and mighty. But you see, in verse 8, the Lord is gracious and compassionate, slow to anger, abounding in love. This is the two contrasting, if you like, aspects of God that we've seen all the way through the Psalms: his transcendence, his greatness, his mightiness, his awesomeness, and yet at the same time, his approachability, that he is a God of compassion, he is a God of love, he's a God of mercy, he's the God who wants to be gracious to us, he's the God who wants to enter into the daily circumstances of our lives and to touch our lives with his healing power. So yes, he is great, and we worship him as the King who reigns and rules over us, as the Lord of heaven and earth, and yet at the same time, as our Father who loves us and cares about us and is going to meet our need. Verse 17, but from everlasting to everlasting, the Lord's love is with those who fear him, and his righteousness with their children's children, with those who keep his covenant and remember to obey his precepts. The Lord has established his throne in heaven, and his kingdom rules over all. Praise the Lord, you angels. I love this because, you know, David begins by telling himself to praise the Lord, to get his eyes off of his circumstances, off of himself, onto the Lord and onto what he's done. And then he is so encouraged by faith, having done this, that by the end of the psalm, he's actually telling the angels to join in, whereas, of course, the angels are already at it. You know, he says, praise the Lord, you his angels, you mighty ones who do his bidding, you who obey his word. Praise the Lord, all his heavenly hosts, you his servants who do his will. Praise the Lord, all his works everywhere in his dominion. Praise the Lord, O my soul.
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Hi, it's Wendy here, and we're just going to take a look at scams for July. Yes, it's July now, the year is soon going by, and the scammers, they're getting more adept at scamming. And one of the things that I learnt about just the other day was these fake digital wallet scams, and I thought it would be really good to just mention these today. Before I do that, someone tried to scam me the other day, and they rang me up on my mobile phone when I was very busy somewhere, and a person said to me, we just want you to know that someone has tried to take over £895 out of your bank account. So would you please just press on button number whatever and go to your, we will take you to your bank. Well, straight away I knew this wasn't so at all, because if anything like that has ever happened in the past, my bank has always rang me up personally and said, don't worry, don't panic, this is what's happened. So what I did was I just clicked off the telephone message, and then I looked on my bank account, and there was nothing at all on my bank account. And so 2 hours later, I had another check on the bank account, and there was nothing at all. So I, what I did with that was I just, obviously I cancelled the phone number and everything, but I did put it through as a scam so that other people, well, the powers that be will know all about it then, and they will be able to look at the telephone number that I've given them.

So don't take any notice of that. My advice to you is to just immediately contact your bank if you're in any doubt, or just look it up on your phone if you've got banking on your phone. But just ring your bank. Your bank will not be annoyed with you. They'll have nothing to say other than thank you very much for informing us. And then, of course, they will check your account. They'll need some details from you, but they will check your account. And then they will tell you, probably, no, you're safe to carry on. That's a scam. So let's have a look at fake digital scams, fake digital wallets. And that's a wallet that you have on your telephone. They call it a wallet. And that's where you store your bankers' cards or your cards for stores like IKEA or Argos and places like that. And so instead of getting a card out of your wallet, you just show them your phone. So that's what this is about. And this involves a fraudster linking your credit or debit card details to a digital wallet on a mobile phone which they own. And this is how they do it. Well, the progress usually begins with a hook, which can be surprisingly mundane. They'll just try and hook you in. And examples of that we have seen include a phishing text about a bogus parcel delivery, and we get a lot of those, don't we? Bogus parcel delivery, and a social media advert for a bargain deal of toilet rolls. Very mundane things. And if you're tricked into clicking the link, you're taken to a copycat website that looks exactly like a legitimate brand, such as, for example, the Royal Mail. They just copy these websites, and they copy them to perfection. And as you enter your card details to pay for your item or the re-delivery fee for the parcel that you've not received, then a scammer's ready monitoring the site in real time. They input your details to set up a digital wallet on their phone, triggering your bank to send a one-time passcode to your device. And if you do any banking or you do any business on the phone, they will generally ask you, we're going to send you a one-time passcode onto your phone, put this passcode into the box which will now appear at the bottom of your phone. So it's quite a normal thing to do. But this copycat site then prompts you to input that code, claiming it's needed to verify the purchase of those loo rolls. But in reality, you're handing over the final piece of information that the fraudster needs to activate the wallet in their device. So they've already set up this wallet. They just need that extra information. And so it's vital that you take care. So how do we spot this scam? And how do we stay safe? Well, we've got to be sceptical of any requests for payment details or personal data and ask ourselves how we know a message is an advert, that's a message or an advert is genuine. So first of all, check whether a site's address looks correct and how old the site is. Scam sites are usually new and operated for only a short time. But check the address, because sometimes I check the address. And in fact, I had one from Tesco. They were wanting some information from me. And first thing I did was check their address. And their address was nothing like Tesco's. It didn't even mention Tesco's in the address. So check the address. Avoid clicking links in unsolicited emails or messages. Regularly check your bank statements and consider setting up a real-time spending alerts in your banking app. And if you suspect your details have been compromised, contact your bank immediately. So just watch out for these wallet scams. It's not that easy to understand that they really are a scam. But I think the main thing there is

just to check the address. I think that will probably make you realise that, well, is this a correct address or is this the wrong address? Do you think this address is made up? So if these toilet rolls are a commodity that is on your list, just be careful, because I know that they do a lot of this, trying to ship toilet rolls out when in effect they're not trying to do anything, only scam you. So do be careful with that online wallet. And then there's another scam here, which is called impersonators. The aim of this is for the imposter to trick consumers into engaging with them instead of engaging with the company that they're wanting to engage with. And over the years, there's been many types of impersonation, including phishing scams, fake Best Buy badges scams. Even witch staff have been kept on their toes by fraudulent emails purporting to be from our CEO. Goodness me. It's because of this constant threat that work with a brand protection partner to detect unauthorized use of our witch's logo and brand name. They've got themselves this person. And they get this person to check things all the time. So, you know, this impersonation scams thing is absolutely amazing. Most frequently, we see this happening with big banks like Halifax, major retailers such as Currys, and industry regulators, including Ofgem. More recently, it's been reported on scam websites impersonating Tesco, Amazon, and Boots, just like that Tesco scam I had. And the goal is to trick you into divulging your personal data and or making a payment. Victims are tricked with fake login pages, surveys and competitions or government grants. They often face a barrage of frightening consequences, including unauthorized transactions, having their genuine bank account taken over, or having new accounts and credit set up in their name. So how would we spot this impersonation scam? Well, to avoid such scams, treat every unsolicited call, message, or email with skepticism, even if they appear to come from a person or an organization that you actually interact with. This is especially true if they're trying to get you to click on something or share personal information, personal payment details, for example. Again, check the email and check the web addresses very closely to see the dates that these sites were created. But more than anything, just click on to that address and just see what you think about that address. Avoid clicking paid ads on search engines and social media. If in doubt, break off contact and use trusted contact details, such as those from a bill or a statement, to verify the request. So, for example, if you think it's Tesco's, well, you get an email up, or you get it on your phone, you get it on your laptop or your phone, and it says Tesco's. It is an exact replica of Tesco's site. There's no doubt that you will be thinking this is Tesco's and I deal with Tesco's. But again, once you click down a page and see the address, the email address, you will realize this is not Tesco's. And if it is Tesco's and you do want this item that they're talking about from Tesco's, all you need to do is close that email down, put Tesco's groceries or whatever it is that you're wanting in your search engine, and you will get the correct Tesco site up. So it's not, they're not easy, but they are in a way easy, because I think if you're always aware of the address, of the web address, and just look at it, and if it's something like, doesn't even mention Tesco's, if it's YZTO David P O
ST3693. Well, I mean, what kind of an address is that? So just be careful, check the address. For years I've run the fast lane.

0: Hi, it's Wendy here, and we're just going to take a look at scams for July. Yes, it's July now, the year is soon going by, and the scammers, they're getting more adept at scamming. There's another fraud that's just, well, it's not just come into being. I think it's been around a long time, but it's a cancellation. It's a cancelled card fraud. So how does this scam work? Well, the problem is that not all such accounts are set up by a genuine cardholder. Sometimes fraudsters add your stolen card details to an online account or mobile wallet in their control. These scamsters controlled accounts are then updated, allowing spending to resume on your replacement card. So when your bank issues a new card, they automatically pass the new long card number and expiry date to participating merchants. This is designed to remove the burden of manual updates from customers. It means subscriptions such as Netflix and Spotify continue seamlessly, and mobile wallets such as Apple Pay and Google Wallet are also updated automatically. So you can see that things can start to happen when these things are updated automatically. And it's just to purely allow the customer, that's you, to continue spending on your replacement card, on your new card. Well, to stop this cycle, replacing a card isn't enough. Your issuer, which is normally your bank, must actually break the link so that fraudulent accounts and wallets stop receiving updates. This should happen when customers report fraud, but it's clear that sometimes the link does remain. So how to spot this scam? Well, when your card is saved on file on a mobile wallet or a merchant's website, the technical term is a token. If you're unlucky enough to experience card fraud, ask your bank's fraud team to check whether any new tokens have been set up recently and review them with you to check if they are genuine. Any you don't recognize should be wiped so the fraud can't follow you. An ongoing vigilance is also important. Pay close attention to your bank statements or spending alerts in the weeks after you reported a card fraud. So if you've had your card stolen or someone has copied your card and been using it and you've reported that, then you will get a new card. Like we've said, you will get a new number, but that number may be passed on to the people that you've previously dealt with in order to allow you to continue purchasing items. So this type of fraud is closely linked with those digital wallet scams that I spoke about before. The very first thing that we spoke about today. And victims often compromise their own card details via scam websites. However, they can also be stolen in large data breaches. To minimize the risks, save your card details online only when there's a clear benefit, such as keeping essential subscriptions running or paying for a cab late at night. So be careful. And be careful that scammers always want, well, they would always like to have your number, your mobile number, because it's the gateway to your finances, and scammers want to steal it. If they can't transfer your number to their own SIM card, they can intercept by unlocking your online accounts. So this scam, how does this work? Well, armed with enough information to pose as you, scammers will contact your network provider and ask to switch your number to a new SIM card, perhaps by claiming that their phone is lost. They may have already tricked you into divulging personal information through phishing, or perhaps they've paid for stolen data in criminal marketplaces. A newer tactic is to hijack your email account first, knowing that some networks let customers reset their passwords by triggering an OTP to their registered email accounts. Dear me. And once in control of your number, they can do a lot of damage very quickly, hijacking any financial, email and retail accounts that use SMS security checks. Victims even report losing their Nectar points and other their Nectar points and other rewards. Bigger banks work with mobile networks to check whether a SIM has recently been swapped or ported before sending sensitive data by SMS. But many other payment providers don't. So how do we spot this scam? Well, the main thing is to act swiftly if you receive an unexpected message about your SIM being ported or requesting the porting authorization code required to move a number to another network. And they call that code PAC, porting authorization code, but you would only see PAC up probably. You can block it if you contact your network in time. If it's too late, you will unexpectedly lose service. Contact your network, that's the first thing to do, as well as your bank to freeze your financial accounts. You'll need to change your passwords to any other sensitive accounts and disable SMS as an authentication method where possible. And to protect yourself, turn on two-factor authentication. It's called the number 2FA for all your online accounts. An SMS is better than nothing, but it's preferable to use passkeys, which are supported by Apple, Google, Microsoft and Samsung, as they're tied to a physical device rather than just to your phone. Ask your network provider to set up a unique PIN or password that must be provided to approve any account changes online or over the phone. It's also sensible to restrict who can see your social media profiles and avoid sharing details such as your date of birth and phone number. So these scammers, they're just going at it all the time, aren't they? They never give up, do they? Barely a week goes by without someone being scammed and finding that the card has been not necessarily stolen, but the numbers have been scammed as you stand at the outside bank portal there, the bank machine. Do be careful, because I've never done this before, but 3 times last week I went to the bank to get some money, and each time there was people stood right very close to me. And I had to step back, and in fact, I walked away from one machine and went to another machine because I didn't feel quite safe. So if you're standing at these machines trying to get some money out, or even trying to get to know what your financial status is, look around. Just look around, because you're putting your banker's card in. Sometimes people can take photographs of this banker's card, and you don't know they're taking photographs if they've got the phone held up to the face. So there's all sorts of ways that people can steal your banking information. So what shall we say now? Time has gone, but there's plenty more scams that I could be speaking about. But that's just a few scams this month. And what do we say? Sit down, have that cup of tea. Decide whether it's a scam or not. Speak to a good friend. Go next door, speak to your neighbour. Ring a member of your family up and say to them, look, I'm getting 1,000 toilet rolls for 50p. What do you think about that? And just discuss these things with people to make sure that you're on the right tracks. If you're not on the right tracks, just avoid purchasing anything of that nature, and go to the people that you usually purchase for by putting their name, for example, we said Tesco, into your search engine, and their website will come up. And you, in fact, they will probably even say hello, Wendy, or something on the website if you use their website often enough. And so then you will feel safe. If you feel that you've been scammed with your banker's card, contact your bank immediately. There's a telephone number on the back of your banker's card, and that you, your bank's telephone number that you can ring up. You can ring that up anytime, day or night. There's people at the other end of the phone. They're there because they understand and know what predicament you will probably be in, and they are there to help you. But more importantly, they are there to cancel your card if you think that you've been scammed. So that's a lot to take in today, I think. But do be careful. Do take care until we speak again next month.
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1: How do you show your heart to someone you love? A bunch of red roses? A candlelit dinner? Perhaps doing the dishes for them? They're beautiful gestures, but you know, they come fairly easily. When we think about how God showed his love to us, it was far more costly. God's love was shown through Jesus, when he healed the broken and welcomed the unlovely, when he wept with those who grieved and believed in those who failed. He fed people who were hungry. He washed the feet of those who betrayed him. His love was constant and without condition. When Jesus allowed Roman soldiers to take him and whip him, he was saying, "I love you." When 8-inch nails were plunged into his wrists, he was saying, "I love you." When he refused the temptation to call on the angels to rescue him, he was saying, "I love you." Greater love has no one than this, that he lay down his life for his friend. God's love for us is greater and far more costly than a bunch of red roses. No one loves us as much as he does. 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

You are listening to Branch FM Radio for Life. And this is Wendy with a little word about Jesus. What we're going to just look at for a moment or two is the seven I ams that Jesus calls himself. And we can find this scripture in John 8, verse 58. And that's where Jesus tells us that, "I tell you the truth, before Abraham was, I am." And he was proclaiming to be God. Yes, he was. And in John 18, verses 4 to 6, something strange happened because they came back to arrest him. When he said, "I am," they drew back and then they fell on the ground. And Jesus had applied God's covenant name to himself and the power behind what he said. No man could have withstood it. That's why they fell to the ground, being under the power of God. It would also show them that Jesus was going with them voluntarily, as he did have to the power to escape, if that was his desire. But he didn't. His desire was to do what his Father in heaven had told him and to go with these men. And by going with these men, he was going onwards and forwards to his death. And so Jesus gave himself seven titles in the book of John. And these I ams directly link him with the Old Testament, where God reveals himself to Moses. Each I am uses everyday language that everyone could and can understand. Even the Jews knew what Jesus was saying as they picked up stones to kill him. They thought that he was making himself equal to God, which in their eyes, he was not associated with God at all. If what he had said was not true, then it was blasphemy. And anyone who blasphemed was to be killed. So that was why Jesus was going to the cross. He had to be killed because of blasphemy. That's what the gospel tells us. And so we look first of all at John 6, verse 36, where Jesus says, "I am the bread of life." Now, we all know what bread is, don't we? I absolutely love bread. I don't know about you, but I really do. And although we're told not to eat much of it, we know that bread sustains us. It really does. It helps us to plod on. And I mean, in the 40s and before that, in the early 20s and things, people in our country ate great big, thick, stodgy pieces of bread. They weren't the lovely, luscious types of bread that we eat now. They were just big, thick, stodgy bread. And that was to help them to do the manual work that they had to do. I mean, there's not that much manual work going on now. And people in offices and things like that might have a dainty little sandwich sometimes. But in previous days, people had a great big wadge of bread, and it wasn't fresh bread either. It was quite, well, it was a bit stale, and they used to eat cheese with it and things. And I remember my granddad telling me a story about a man that went with him during the war on a wagon or a lorry drive. My granddad was a lorry driver during the war, and he used to pick cattle up from all over the Yorkshire Dales and take them to the abattoir, or take cows and things and bulls that had been sold from place to place. And people used to go with him for the holidays. And this man said to my granddad, "Pick me up at such a spot." And he said, "I'll be there." And my granddad said, "This is 4 days." He said, "You'll have to bring something with you to eat." He said, "Because I don't know where we're going to get the food from." So this man said, "Oh, I'll bring something." So my granddad picked him up, and there he was. He didn't just pick the man up, he picked an Alibaba basket up as well. And the Alibaba basket sat between this man's legs as he sat next to my granddad in the front of the wagon. And so they're driving along, and it became lunchtime, and my grandma packed my granddad things up for him to eat during this 4 days escapade.
And the man opened his Alibaba basket, and out he took a great big loaf of bread. And alongside that bread, he just had onions. And for 4 days, this man ate this stodgy bread and these raw onions that he kept slicing with this knife that he brought with him. And that's how that man survived for those 4 days. My granddad hardly survived because he could never, ever, ever stand the smell of onions. And so it was just absolutely abhorrent to him. But that man knew that that bread that he was going to eat would sustain him over those 4 days. And that's what he did. And that's what Jesus says. I am the bread of life. And bread does sustain us. It does meet our daily needs. And it's also one of our basic needs, as well as water and things like that. We really do need some stodge, if you like, to sustain us for our daily needs. Now, if we feed on the word of God and walk in his ways, he will most certainly sustain us as the bread of life. So just remember that. Feed on God's word. Then the second I am that Jesus called himself can be found in John 8, verse 12. And it says, I am the light of the world. Well, we all need light, don't we? Especially when the dark comes and we find ourselves stumbling around in it. If we don't have light to help us, then we're in a particularly bad place, aren't we? Because we fall all over the place. I know that my husband, when he gets out of bed,

good clean. And I thought, well, I prefer the bed here and the dressing table here. And my husband came home, didn't put the light on, didn't want to wake me up. And he sort of flopped into bed like he did, and there was no bed there. He flopped on the floor and he woke me up anyway because I'd moved the bed. So he was stumbling about. I don't think he ever expected that that's what would happen to him, but he did. But Jesus is a light for each and every one of us. He will show us our way. And when we find ourselves stumbling about, not knowing which way to turn in this dark world of ours, it certainly is dark at the moment, Jesus is there to help us. And if we ask Jesus to be our guide through the dark periods of our life, he will be with us and he will guide us. We're never in the darkness when Jesus is leading and guiding us, because one of his names is Emmanuel, which means God with us. And if we belong to Jesus, he will certainly guide us through those dark times that each one of us faces from time to time. We all face dark times. We all face times when we think, goodness me, if only I had some light into this situation that I'm in, whatever is going to happen. But Jesus is the spiritual light in this world to those who are born into darkness. And that is surely all of us. So when we're asking and when we're praying, God, when am I going to get light on this situation? Jesus will come because he's our Emmanuel. He will be next to us. He'll be with us. He will guide us and he will help us. We have no shadow of a doubt of any description that Jesus will be there with us to lead us through these dark times into his wonderful light. And then the third I am, which can be found in John 10 verse 7, says, I am the door or the gate of the sheep. So he's the door. Jesus is our entry point into the kingdom. And he tells us himself that he is the only way to the Father. There is no other way that we can get to the Father. We can't get to the Father through any other person or through any other way. Jesus is the only way that we have to salvation. And, you know, a shepherd does protect its sheep. And in the days that Jesus lived, a shepherd will protect his sheep by laying in the doorway to the sheepfold at night. And he would lay across the doorway, and if any other animal was going to slither in, like a snake would slither in, or if a fox or a wolf or something like that would come, the shepherd would be there right in the doorway to stop these other animals coming in to take the sheep and to try and kill the lambs and all that kind of thing. So the shepherd would be there laying in the doorway to protect his sheep. Now Jesus is our shepherd. Jesus protects us. No one can enter the kingdom unless they do so through him. So we can't get into the kingdom any other way other than by the door. And if we knock on that door, Jesus will open it and Jesus will allow us into the kingdom. And we are told, truly, truly, I say to you, he that does not enter the sheepfold by the door, but climbs in by any other way, that man is a thief and a robber. So we can't get in any other way at all. I was talking to a lady at a funeral the other week, and she insisted that she was exactly like the lady that had died, a very good, honest Christian. She read the Bible. She didn't mix with other Christians. She didn't go to church. There's lots of things that she didn't do, but she insisted she was just like the lady whose funeral that I'd just taken. And I had to ask her, have you said the sinner's prayer? What's that? She said, I don't know anything about the sinner's prayer. And I related the sinner's prayer to her, and I said again, have you said the sinner's prayer? Well, I've no need to. She said, because I just go outside in the morning, because they lived on farms. And she said, I just say, thank you, God, for this day. Thank you, God, for the flowers and the trees and the animals. And thank you, God, for everything. Amen. She said, and that's quite enough. I said, but it's not enough. Jesus said,

I am the only way. I am the door. I am the sheep gate. No one can come to the Father except through me. And I said, Jesus goes on to say, if you do try to get in any other way, that man or woman is a thief and a robber. You will not enter the kingdom of God until you've confessed Jesus as your Saviour. So she promised me that that's what she'd do. I took her name and address and I sent her the Sinner's Prayer and other relevant papers. Well, not papers, other relevant booklets and things like that, so that she could read them, look at them and make that decision for herself. Because if she's trying to climb in over that wall, she will not get in. She will be known as a thief and a robber. So Jesus is the door. He is the door to the kingdom of heaven. And that's what he tells us himself. He is the only way to the Father in heaven. And then the fourth thing that Jesus says is, can be found in John chapter 10, verses 11 to 14. And he says, I am the good shepherd. Now, we all know Psalm 23, don't we? And Psalm 23 tells us about the shepherd. And when Jesus refers to himself as the good shepherd, he's referring his listeners to the Old Testament scriptures. And a good shepherd loves his sheep. A good shepherd cares for every need of that sheep. And even when the sheep are past their sell-by date and they can't continue with their work, when they're old and they're infirm, the shepherd would take that sheep back into his own house to look after that sheep and to care for them until they died. Now, Jesus, therefore, if we look at that, if we look at that as being a sheep, the Lord is our shepherd. He takes care of us right from being a little lamb. He carries us upon his shoulders when we get lost, and he chastises us with the sheep. If a sheep wanders and wanders, and every day the shepherd's got to go find him, the shepherd will break the leg of that sheep, and so that sheep cannot escape again that day or for a number of weeks. And so the sheep gets closer and closer to the shepherd because he really does need him then for his protection. And then as the sheep gets a bit older and it has lambs of its own, the shepherd looks after the lambs and looks after the sheep, makes sure that everything is going well for the sheep, that the sheep is being well fed, and that the lambs are being well fed as well. And then, of course, when the days of giving birth of that sheep are over, and the sheep's quite old and infirm, you can see them hobbling around the field, can't you, sometimes? But then the shepherd in those days, when Jesus was around and living, the shepherd would then take that sheep back into his own house, into the house, and he would look after that sheep until that sheep died, because that sheep had given very good service to that shepherd. And what do you think? Jesus has gone to prepare a place for us, and one day we will go to that place. We will go to that house that Jesus, or that home, or that flat, or whatever you want to call it, Jesus will take us back to his place. And what will we get then? Well, we'll get dinner as well at that wedding feast of the Lamb. So that was number four. Now, the fifth thing is that Jesus says, I am the resurrection and the life, and that's in John 11, verses 25. This statement is from the lips of our Saviour himself, and it was made just before he raised Lazarus from the dead. And Revelation chapter 1, verse 8 tells us, he holds the keys of death and the grave. And when Jesus raised Lazarus from the dead, Jesus was showing everybody that he was fulfilling God's promise for Israel. And Isaiah 26 verse 9 tells us, the dead shall live, their bodies shall rise. And without Jesus, there is no resurrection or eternal life, is what he's telling us in that particular scripture, John 11:25 and Isaiah 26:19.
So Jesus is the resurrection and the life. So if we don't believe in Jesus, if we haven't taken Jesus into our lives, if we don't know him as our personal savior, then we have nothing to look forward to. We have no vision at all. And we've no hope, have we? We've no blessed hope. And when we speak about the blessed hope, we're speaking about heaven. We're speaking that one day when we leave this earthly, trials and troubles and everything else, when we leave this earthly plane, we will, if we belong to Jesus, we will immediately, in the twinkling of an eye, be with Jesus. So as soon as we die, we will be there, stood in front of Jesus. And what more wonderful thing is there for a Christian than to look into the eyes of Jesus? And that is what we will do, because Jesus is the resurrection. He will resurrect us and he will give us eternal life. And then the sixth I am can be found in John 14, verse 6. And he says, I am the way, the truth, and the life. So Jesus is clearly telling us here that there's no other way. He's not just one amongst many ways to get to God. He is the way and the one and only way to the Father. That's Jesus, is the one and only way to the Father, the one and only way into heaven. And Psalm 119, verse 160 tells us the very essence of God's words are truth. And here is Jesus telling us again, he is the truth that the scriptures speak about. So Jesus had never lied. He never did anything wrong. He was absolutely perfection. There's never been anyone before or after that's ever been perfect the way that Jesus was perfect. So he never tells a lie.

So here we have again Jesus proclaiming himself that he is that truth. He alone is the very source of life. He's the giver of eternal life, as well as sustaining all life on this earth. And in fact, he is the creator God who knows all things. He sees all things, and nothing that was made, there was nothing that was made that he didn't make. He knows everything. And he is the only way there is to receive eternal life, and the only way to be able to enter glory. As I told that lady, there is no other way, none at all. We need to confess Jesus as our Lord and Savior. And Jesus just came to this earth for our salvation. And if there was only one of us, Jesus would still have had to go to that cross and then rise again, stand with the Father in heaven for us to become saved. And so what a wonderful thing that is. What a friend we have in Jesus. That's the wonderful hymn that was sung many times at the Billy Graham conferences. What a friend we have in Jesus. There is no other friend like him. He is the true friend, is the honest friend, is the friend that will be truthful to us, is the friend that will tell us when we've done wrong, is the friend that will tell us when we've done things that are right and righteous in his eyes. We will feel that unction of the Holy Spirit telling us. But Jesus is the only way, and he is the only life. There is no other life that we can have after this one unless we have taken Jesus into our lives, and do it now. Don't wait like he's not a young man, he's not as old as me, but he said to me, I've read the Bible from cover to cover. He said, and I'm in the middle now. He said, I've got one foot in one camp and one foot in the other. And he said, eventually I will tip over into Jesus's camp and things will be all right. But at the moment, I just want to carry on doing what I'm doing and living that life that I want to live. And I just said to him, well, how long is that life going to last? This, funnily enough, was after another funeral. It was the funeral of his mother, who was a wonderful, wonderful Christian. His father was a marvelous Christian. And he just said, well, I'm not ready. I'm not ready to give everything up yet. He said, but when I am, I'll tip over the wall onto the other side. And I said, well, what happens now if you die tonight? Where will you go if you sat on that wall in the middle? And he said, well, I don't know. It depends which way I fall when I die. So really, we've got to be fully aware, as I told him, that Jesus is calling us. He wants us. He wants us to be his own. That's the reason that Jesus went to the cross, for the joy that was set before him, and that joy is us. When we are saved, there is a party goes on in heaven, and Jesus knows that we're saved, and that makes him very, very joyful. And so, yes, he is the truth and the life. And now the final I am, that Jesus says in John 15 verse 1 is, I am the true vine. So we are the branches, but Jesus is the true vine. And if we are Christians, but only if we're Christians, only if we belong to Jesus, are we attached to that vine. He is the only way that we can produce fruit. We're not joined onto the vine if we cannot produce fruit. So we've got to produce good fruit. That's what we have to do. But in order to be joined onto the vine, the first thing we have to do is to make Jesus the Lord of our lives. But only those who are joined to the vine, and the vine that we're talking about here is Jesus. There's only those type of people who can produce that good fruit. Because it's only Jesus that can give us the power to do the things we are expected to do. There is no other way to receive that power except to make sure we are joined to the vine, well, to the true vine, Jesus,
And as Christians, we are to produce fruit and look to Jesus to help and assist us as our true vine. Now, you may say, well, I'm a Christian. Someone else just said, not just said to me, but a while ago said, well, I'm a Christian. And I said, what are you doing for the Lord? Well, we don't have to do anything because it's a free gift. Becoming a Christian is a free gift. And I had to admit, yes, it was a free gift. Was it really a free gift? Because Jesus had to go to that cross and he had to die for us. So it's a free gift for us, but it wasn't a free gift for Jesus, was it? So, yes, we can, we've got to go to the foot of the cross. We've got to make Jesus the Lord of our lives. When we do that, then we cannot but help to want to work for him. That's what Paul says. He cannot but help it. And you will find that when you do become a Christian, you want to do something in return for what Jesus has done for us. And so then we start looking around and wanting to know exactly what it is that the Lord Jesus wants us to do. And whatever we do, if we are willing and able to do things, but we don't have the ability, Jesus will give us the ability to do the things that he wants us to do. I was talking to a lady who only ever made tea in the church, but she was a very good talker. And she made the tea, and one day I was speaking, and she came up to me afterwards. She says, well, what can I do for Jesus? She said, I can't do anything. All I can do is make tea. She said, and bake. I'm a good baker, and I can do a bit of cooking, but that's what I do. I said, yes, but I've noticed that you make tea, but you talk to everyone. I said, no, we have a commission, which is to tell everybody about Jesus. So as you're handing the tea over to the people at the other side of the hatch, you can be talking about Jesus. You can be talking about the sermon that you've just heard, or you could be telling them about some Bible reading that you've read, or some little testimony that you've heard from somebody. That's what you can do, because you're very, very good at talking to people. And she just said, but I can't talk about Jesus. I said, well, that's so, so sad if we can't talk about Jesus. I think what she meant was she was embarrassed to talk to people about Jesus. Well, really, if Jesus is our friend, which he is, and we meet with other friends that don't know him, what do we do? So we have a friend, we meet other friends, and we start to talk about our friends, don't we? Our other friends, which are out of the circle that we're in at the moment. And really, that's what Jesus is. Jesus is our best friend. Jesus is the most incredible friend that we could ever have. He knows all about us. And he wants to help us and guide us. So if we just serve tea at the church, Jesus wants us to work for him, to do something for him. He wants us to talk about him. And there's no reason why we can't, because if we're out with friends for a meal, and they say, what have you been doing? We say, well, we went to church, we did this, we did that. And tell them about Jesus. Tell them why you go to church. Tell them what Jesus has done for you in your lives, because we have a commission. As I keep saying, we have a commission, and that commission is from the lips of Jesus himself to all his disciples. If we are a disciple of Jesus, if we've accepted him as our Savior, if we've asked him to forgive us our sins, then once we're born again, we will feel inside that we have to do some work for Jesus. Now, what is the work that the Lord has got ready for you? I don't know what that is, but you will, because Jesus will most certainly make it very, very clear. And he wants you to do work, but when we do work, he wants us to produce that number seven, that number seven in the list that we've just read. He wants us to produce good fruits.
And we can't produce good fruits unless we belong to him first of all. And so it's very, very important to cling to the true vine. It really is. And it's very important to seek Jesus's face for our spiritual food and our bodily food. And then Jesus will be our light and he will lead us onwards. He will open doors for us. He will protect us because he loves us, because we are his sheep. And we know without him, we have no future hope. And we'll have to look at him as the, as the absolute truth and our way forward. And if we do that, then he will lead us and he will care for us. He will continue to teach us. He will continue to speak to us, just as a shepherd speaks to his sheep, just as a shepherd leads his sheep. And if we stick to that vine, that Jesus, then we will be continually blessed, because we will be blessed by, we will be a blessing to others. And because we have been a blessing to others, we will be blessed in return. And as we go to bed tonight and as we say our prayers, let's just thank Jesus for being that Lord. And just let's ask him, what can we do? What can I do for you, Lord? What can I do? What work have you set there before me that I'm missing? And within a few days, maybe by tomorrow morning, you will know what the Lord wants you to do if you are truly asking him and truly want something to do. So those are the seven I ams that Jesus talks about, speaks about, and speaks about himself being every one of those seven I ams. And so I just hope that each one of us has learned something, and each one of us has, will not go away today without thinking about what I've said about Jesus wanting us to produce good fruit and wanting us to be part of his kingdom. Amen.

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1: Hi there, I'm Dudley Anderson. A friend of mine once said, if God orders the pizza, he'll pay for it. Now, imagine the eternal God calling Domino's. One pepperoni with extra olives, please. The address? Pearly Gates Heaven. Well, unless the delivery guy is a sold-out believer, I'm not sure his sat-nav will get him into heaven. The truth of my friend's statement, though, is for whatever God called you to do, he will provide. Wherever you find yourself today, if you've acknowledged God, then you are where he wants you to be. It may seem that you're in the deep end without a life jacket, but that's exactly where God wants you to be. Ask any of Jesus' disciples what it's like to be in over their heads, or better yet, ask Jesus himself in Gethsemane. So set your eyes on Jesus today and believe that God will provide. God Tracking is trusting God to meet the need always. 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
1: There's something wonderful about being around children. Watching them play and listening to their questions as they make sense of the world refreshes our cynical hearts. Children, they say, laugh more than 300 times a day compared to our meagre average of 15. A childlike attitude shouldn't be dismissed as something we grow out of. For some reason, as adults, we mistake innocence for ignorance, vulnerability for stupidity, and openness for a lack of maturity. There's a lot to be learned from little children. Jesus himself took them in his arms and taught his disciples from their example. While the mature were quibbling about who was the greatest, the smartest, and the most important, it was a child who demonstrated true perspective. Unless we change and become like children, Jesus said, we can't enter the kingdom of God. That doesn't mean we switch off our brains or blindly accept things without facts or reason. But children have a way of trusting without asking, receiving without questioning, and believing without doubting. When it comes to faith, that's the kind of heart God wants us to have. To enjoy the full blessings of his fatherhood, we too must have the heart of a little child. You're listening to Tanya Harris of GodConversations.com.

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1: Hello again, I'm Dudley Anderson. You know, God tracking involves seeking God's plans and purposes, and God's purpose is to fellowship with us, as he did with Adam and Eve in the garden. And Jesus said, "You are my friends if you do what I command." That's John 15, verse 14. God desires to be our friend, but we need to abide by his word. In Eden, mankind and God had a very deep relationship. They walked together in the cool of the day. But sadly, the devil tempted Adam and Eve to disobey God's command, and they fell from fellowship with God. From Jesus' words here, I notice that God still desires my friendship. And so it is by his own initiative that he reconciled me.

0: Why do you believe in God?
1: I think the world would be absurd if there was no God. I perceive order and design, and a moral universe as well. We know rights and wrongs. And I think we know that it's the wrongdoing of the human race that messes up this beautiful world. But secondly is my experience. And that began as a child when I prayed a very simple prayer. And I just knew God had heard my prayer and that he was real. I think the fact that the world, the earth, life itself seems to be so finely balanced. But also we have the capacity for to appreciate beauty and wonder and love and these things which are far more than material, you know. I have to ask the question, where does that come in a purely material world if we're just stardust, you know? Where does it come from? I think we all know that there is something more than the material. And most people, I think, spend their lives trying to find out what that is. What is he like? What kind of God is he? And how do we know? And as a Christian, I believe that God has revealed himself to the human race in many ways, through the prophets, through the scriptures, but supremely through Jesus Christ, who said things like, if you've seen me, you've seen God. So really my best picture of God is to look at Jesus. That's how I find out what God is like. And when I look at Jesus, I'm extraordinarily impressed that if this is what God's like, then he's a God who's worth knowing.
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1: I've come today because I want to tell you the truth. I'm not here to lie to you. And whether you're over here on the right or whether you're on my left, I want you to know one thing. Listen to me. There is a God in heaven, and you may believe me or maybe you don't believe me, but I'm here to tell you that there's a God in heaven who loves you. And let me tell you something. God knows all about prisons. He knows exactly what you're here for. He knows everything about your life. And I'm here to tell you, he's got a plan and he's got a purpose for your life.
2: God's plan is a plan for hope and life and purpose. And you can experience that plan when you come to him by faith in Jesus Christ. 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
1: Welcome to Everyday Moments with Joyce Meyer. You want to know something cool? You have gifts inside of you that you don't even know you have. It's true. You have the ability to do more than you thought. Here's Joyce with an encouraging thought.
2: Do you know that you have a lot more power and ability than what you probably think that you do? It's really amazing to me sometimes the resiliency of the human spirit and what people can overcome if they just won't give up. Yes, you have power on the inside of you that you may not even be aware that you have. Ephesians 3:16, Paul prayed for the church. He said, "May he grant you out of the rich treasury of his glory to be strengthened and reinforced with mighty power in the inner man by the Holy Spirit himself indwelling your innermost being and personality." There's another place where Paul prayed that the church would know the power that was available to them. So often we have things as gifts from God through Christ that we don't even know that we have. Well, how can you make use of anything that you don't know that you have? So I'm telling you today that you are not weak. You are not a quitter. You have the power of God on the inside of you, and whatever you need to do in life, you can do it.
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2: In my home, the dirtiest thing in the house is the thermostat. Now why? Well, there's so many fingerprints all over it. Hi, I'm Chuck Swindoll. My wife, God bless her, is always cold. Now, I stay hot almost all the time. So, is it hot or cold in our home? Well, that just depends on whom you ask. If it's 70, I'm feeling great, but she's got on a winter coat. You get my point? The thermostat can say the exact same thing, and I think it's saying hot when she says it's saying cold. And that's true about our moral thermostat, too. If there's no standard, then anything can be hot. Anything can be cold. I think that's a pretty risky way to live.
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1: Jesus said some unusual things in his time. Some things left people walking away puzzled and confused. Others left them furious. One of the strangest things he said was, "Take up your cross and follow me." Today, this statement means little to us, but in Jesus' day, a Roman cross was the emblem of a brutal death. Crucifixion was death at its worst. Yet here was Jesus calling his students to follow in the steps he was about to take. It took centuries for the cross to become the prime devotional symbol of Christianity. It was only after memories had long faded that someone would think to wear it as a piece of jewellery around their neck. So what does taking up the cross mean for us today? Thankfully, in the West, we're not faced with doing this literally. Taking up your cross ultimately means crucifixion of the self. It means dying to our selfish and sinful ways and living for God in every area of our lives. It may hurt a little, or even a lot, but remember, Jesus' death brought life. Every time we die to ourselves, we experience what it means to truly live. You're listening to Tanya Harris of GodConversations.com.

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1: Hello, I'm Dudley Anderson. In 2005, an announcement was made at the broadcasting company that I worked for that they were shutting down our department. This would leave 16 people unemployed. I remember feeling a tingling sensation course through me. Like the rest of the team, I'd settled for a less than market value salary because I believed in the work that I was doing. Now, I was left without prospect of a future. Perhaps you're facing a similar situation. It might not be redundancy that you're facing right now, but nevertheless, perhaps financial crisis. Listen, Habakkuk chapter 3, verse 17. Though the fig tree does not bud, and there are no grapes in the vines, though the olive crop fails, and the fields produce no food, though there are no sheep in the pen, and no cattle in the stalls, yet I will rejoice in the Lord. I will be joyful in God my Saviour. What promise, what prospect. God tracking is walking by God's prospects. Find out more at godtracker.co.uk.

0: Why do you believe in God?
1: I went into fortune telling because I felt I needed to find answers to where life was leading me. I soon discovered it had no answers at all, and a lot of the things it was telling me were things that weren't in the future. There were things that were obvious were going to happen.

0: I still knew deep down in my heart there was a longing to know more about me personally and where I stood in this vast earth. I then began to read books about miracles, about God's miracles, basically. And I saw that these were people that were just like me, that had no concept of God, but yet God came through that and did what he wanted because of who he was. And I realised then that I could come to Jesus and I didn't have to worry about what the future held, because I knew I was secure in his future. And once I recognised that, the things that I was searching for became insignificant. And I can just recommend, you know, anybody that's searching as I was searching to turn to Jesus, and he'll fulfil that need.
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1: In Noah's day, the world was filled with wickedness, corruption, violence. Every imagination of man's thought was evil. It was a world in which marriage was abused. It was a world in which violence prevailed. But Noah was a good man. He walked with God, the Bible says. The Bible says, by faith, Noah, being warned of God of things not seen yet, moved with fear. Moved with fear. People ask, is it legitimate for a person to come to Christ out of fear? Absolutely.
2: As Mr. Graham has said, fear works if it brings you to Jesus Christ. 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
1: Welcome to Everyday Moments with Joyce Meyer. Imagine that your mind and heart have tiny doors to them. Would you keep those doors open so anything can come on in? Well, you shouldn't. In fact, you should use caution when opening it at all. Here's Joyce.
2: The Bible talks a lot about us being on our guard. And really, that just means to be watchful and to be careful. It's very important to guard your mind and heart. Study God's Word, so when evil comes to you, you can recognize it and you can stand firm. But you're going to have to stand. You have to stand. You have to make a decision that you are going to watch what's going on around you. You're going to pay attention to what's going into your mind. You're going to pay attention to what's influencing you, and you are going to make good choices. 2 Peter 3:17 says, "Let me warn you, therefore, beloved, that knowing these things beforehand, you should be on your guard, lest you be carried away by the error of lawlessness and wicked persons, and fall from your own present firm condition, your own steadfastness of mind." You know, just because we have a place of victory doesn't mean we'll always keep it. You need to make sure that you stay on guard and stay victorious.
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1: A friend once asked me an important question. What difference does the death of one man who lived 2 millennia ago make to me? Well, perhaps not that much if Jesus was just another political criminal disposed of by a tyrannical empire. Plenty of people were crucified in the first century, and many of them unjustly. And perhaps not that much if he was just a beloved Jewish teacher. Many good teachers and philosophers have come and gone. We learn from them and we move on. And not even that much if he performed some miracles. They may have been wonderful for those who benefited, but unexplained events happen all the time. So Jesus may have been a good man, an influential man, but still a man who died, just like we all do. But here's the catch. If Jesus had stayed dead, it wouldn't make much difference to us 2,000 years later. It's the news that he rose again that changes everything. Death is the one irrevocable thing we all face, and the one thing none of us can conquer. Jesus showed us who he was by overcoming it, and that makes all the difference. 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
1: Hello there, I'm Dudley Anderson. You know, I believe the hardest substance known to man is not the diamond, but it is in fact the heart of man himself. Because of the hardness of heart, wars have been fought. Men have missed out on God's call, young couples divorce, and because of the hardness of heart, men and women reject the love of God and die in sin. My friend, perhaps you've heard God's call to hand over your life to Him fully, but you've hardened your heart. It could be that you really do love your wife or your husband, but somehow pride is preventing you from admitting you're wrong. Maybe your brother has hurt you one too many times and you've put up a hard wall of self-defense around your heart. Listen, today, if you hear His voice, do not harden your hearts. Hebrews 4 verse 7. 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

0: why do you believe in God?
1: Right from the earliest days of my life, I was taught to know and love the Bible. And in my teens, I became a committed Christian and realized straight away that the Bible is no ordinary book, but that it is in fact the Word of God. And ever since then, I have wanted to help people to understand the Bible. I've tried to take books that were written originally in either Hebrew or Greek and make them plain for English speakers. The way to understand the Bible is to read it. And the way to read the Bible is to start where the Bible is plain, particularly in the four Gospels at the beginning of the New Testament. But what I always want to say is that there is one unique factor about the Bible which no other book has, and that is the Lord Jesus Christ, whom I believe, and the Bible teaches, is the Son of God, come down to earth. Now, no other book has the Son of God in it. So there's the uniqueness of the Bible, and I want to go on sharing it.
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1: 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Has that ever happened to you?
2: How do you answer Mr. Graham's question? 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
2: Hey, it's Barney from the Slightly Early Morning Breakfast Show. 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
4: When you relate to the Spirit of God, you're relating to one who has it all known, has it all understood, and his major role is to communicate that truth to you in bite-sized chunks that you can take and apply.
3: What exactly does the Holy Spirit do in the life of a believer? The answer may surprise you, because he's been working in ways you've never fully credited him for. Today on Insight for Living, Chuck Swindoll walks us through four specific life-changing roles the Spirit plays. From the moment of your salvation forward, he regenerates, he identifies, he seals, and he illuminates. And if you've ever wondered why Scripture suddenly comes alive, today's message holds the answer. Chuck's titled his message, Getting Reacquainted with the Spirit of Power.
4: I've discovered when you get serious about spiritual things, you not only get serious about church, you get serious about God. Like, who is he? Who is he? And so we get to understanding more about God the Father and the Son. The Father plans our salvation, and God the Son implements the plan by going to the cross and dying for us. And God the Holy Spirit is empowering it, as we shall see. Let me show you. 1 Corinthians chapter 2. Verse 6, yet we do speak wisdom among those who are mature, a wisdom, however, not of this age nor of the rulers of this age who are passing away. It is a divine wisdom that comes from his word. We speak, look at verse 7, God's wisdom. It's in a mystery. The hidden wisdom which God predestined before the ages to our glory. Is that great or what? Before there ever was the beginning of time, God planned the wisdom, the knowledge, the truth to live by. All of that arranged in the Godhead, all put together, all known, all ready to be delivered. And then man falls in the garden, and his whole mind is changed, his heart is changed, his will is changed, and now you've got to permeate all of that. But the wisdom is there nevertheless. So we need divine help. Verse 10. For to us, God revealed them. That's the truths of his word, the truths of his mind. God revealed them through the Spirit, capital S. That's the Holy Spirit. For the Spirit searches all things, even the bathos of God. He searches even the depths of God. Can you imagine what that's like? We hit the surface, we learn a little. Every once in a while, we're around someone highly intelligent, and we listen and we realize how much that person knows. Someone said that an education is going from an unawareness to awareness of your own ignorance. You become aware of the depth of information you don't know. When you relate to the Spirit of God, you're relating to one who has it all known, has it all understood, and his major role is to communicate that truth to you in bite-sized chunks that you can take and apply. That's his role. He reveals them to you. Look at verse 11. We can identify with this. Who among men knows the thoughts of a man except the spirit of the man which is in him? You know, right now I have thoughts that you don't know. And you have thoughts that I don't know. Because they're only known by each one of us individually. Now look closely. Even so, the thoughts of God no one knows, except the Spirit of God. Woo! How good is that? And he's not keeping it to himself. His role is to unveil that truth and to let you get a corner on it and begin to see it. It's called spiritual insight. Discernment. It becomes a filter system in this wicked, deceptive world where you're hit on all sides by the media, and you have to filter through that and come up with truth in the midst of a pile of error. That's the role of the Spirit. Verse 12, now we have received not the spirit of the world, but the Spirit who is from God. Why? So that we may know the things freely given to us by God. You know what? I have had people say to me, it doesn't matter that I know that much. Look, wait. If you're ever tempted to say that, zip it. Don't say that. If you really mean that, you're a prey to every cult that comes to your door. You don't care about knowing what you believe, you're ready for a fall. The enemy loves to hear you say that. The adversary feeds on that kind of thinking. I mean, if the Spirit of God exists for the single purpose of revealing God's truth, doesn't it make sense we need to know that truth? That's why you were bored in previous churches where the truth wasn't taught. That's why you came out of that false religion where you realized this is not doing good. This is toxic. This is hurting me. You weren't getting truth. Let me say at this moment, if you are grasping any of this information, it's because of the Spirit of God. I would add this, if you do not know the Lord, this information is dull and boring to you because you haven't the Spirit of God to make it meaningful to you. You can't see the Spirit because he's invisible. You can't know the work of the Spirit except in deep inner feelings, sometime through conviction, sometime through divine guilt that he may bring over sin in our lives. Occasionally, our conscience is troubled because we have grieved God in something we have done or said or even thought. That's the work of the Spirit within us, but we cannot see with these eyes because the Spirit of God, his work is not a tangible work. When you get truth, you're set free. You shall know the truth, and what? The truth will make you free, yes. Freed from those things that once captured you and controlled you. We have received not the spirit of the world, but the Spirit who is from God, so that we may know the things freely given to us by God. Let's go further. Let's dig further into his role. When I did my study, I came up with about 30 to 35 things the Spirit of God does. You'll be happy to know we won't go through all 30 to 35 of them. But I'm going to spot maybe 3-4 of them that are important enough to underscore. Go from 1 Corinthians to Titus. Titus chapter 3. You get to the letters of Timothy. You go one further, one book further. The next letter is the one to Titus. 3 verse 5. If you like taking notes, I've given you an outline that you can follow. I fill mine in every week in preparing, and so I've got mine all filled in, and it helps me because thoughts disentangle themselves over the lips and through the fingertips. As you write your thoughts down, you'll grasp them, even if you don't hang on to this very long. By just the writing down of those things, it will help you. One of the four that I want to mention is the Spirit regenerates. He regenerates. Verse 5. He saved us. This is a he referring to God the Father. God our Savior saved us, verse 5, not on the basis of deeds which we have done in righteousness, but according to his mercy, by the washing of, there's our word, regeneration and renewing by the Holy Spirit. What does that mean? That means when you and I were converted to Christ, regardless of our age, even though we may not have known anything about this, new life was given to us. If it were not for the Spirit's work, you and I would not know the new birth. 2 Corinthians 5:17, if anyone is in Christ, he is a new creation. Old things have passed away. All things have become new. You know why that's true? Because of the work of the Spirit. When you say, I trust in the Lord Jesus Christ as my own personal Savior, I've determined I can't get myself to heaven on my own good works. I believe the Savior died for me on the cross, and I will take that death on my behalf, and I will place my faith and trust in Him. At that moment of salvation, you're given new life. It's called the new birth. John 3, Jesus said to Nicodemus, you must be born anew. And then he goes on to explain it must be by the Spirit and water. And the Spirit he has in mind is the Holy Spirit. Now look at verse 5 again. He saved us, referring to God. God saved us not on the basis of deeds which we have done in righteousness, but according to his mercy, by the washing of regeneration. Look at that. Even the renewing by the Holy Spirit, we could read it. At conversion, we are cleansed within all of those things that have been characterizing our lives, put in one general category, sin. That is cleansed, that is washed away. Thanks to the work of the Holy Spirit, He regenerates us at conversion. And many would teach from this, and perhaps it's correct, that there is a continual renewing of the Spirit throughout the life of the believer. When we confess our sins, He is faithful and just to cleanse us from our sins and from all unrighteousness. The work of the Spirit is in the cleansing work of our lives. Think of washing clothing, of washing your car, washing, now this is the inside of your life. Because He's invisible, He does His invisible work inside that part of us that no surgeon's scalpel can ever reach. The Word of God is alive and active and sharper than any two-edged sword, piercing to the division of soul and spirit. The Word of God penetrates to the very place that no one else can reach. And when He reaches you with new truth and new life, He cleanses you. He washes you. Generate is to begin. To regenerate is to begin again. You began at birth from your mother's womb. But there must be a regeneration for you to say you are now in the family of God. You are born anew. It's a second birth. It's a spiritual birth. So the first thing we name is He regenerates us. Now back to 1 Corinthians. Told you we'd be moving back and forth. So let's go from Titus back to 1 Corinthians 12. Here we are, verse 12 of chapter 12. You'll see the second of the four we're going to point out that the Spirit does. 1 Corinthians 12, verse 12, even as the body is one and yet has many members, and all the members of the body, though they are many, are one. Hold on, that sounds like a tongue twister. Think of your own body. It's made up of head, arms, legs, fingers, toes, organs, that part which is seen, that part which isn't seen. All of it makes up our anatomy. And it's made up of many parts, or it's called here many members, but it's one body. So also is the body of Christ. The universal family of God is called in Scripture the body of Christ. Now, where's the Spirit at work in this? Look at verse 13. For by one Spirit, we were all baptized into one body. Whether Jews or Greeks, slaves or free, we were all made to drink of that one and the same Spirit. What does that mean? Paul is teaching the body truth, that is, in the family of God, called a body, there are many, many people, called here members, many different functions carried about by many different ones. Some gifted in one area, others gifted in others. Now watch closely. How do we get this all amalgamated? How do we get all of this together? How does it become a unit? We have the Spirit to thank for that. Verse 13. For by one Spirit, we were all baptized into one body. But I'm a Jew, and I'm not a part of that Gentile. But he says, whether it be Jewish or Greeks, whether one be slave or free, the point is there is no status, there is no race, there is no separation. Regardless whether slaves are free, Jews or Greek, we were all made to drink of one Spirit. This occurred at salvation. Because of the erroneous teaching regarding the baptism of the Holy Spirit, you will perhaps read some who teach that you need to pray for the baptism of the Holy Spirit. You need to pray that you'll be baptized in the Spirit. Never once are we commanded to be baptized. It happens to us. It happens within us, not because of what we decide, but part of coming to Christ includes the Spirit of God placing us into the body of Christ and also placing us into Christ himself. The original term bapto means to dip, literally to dip. And in ancient days, you would go to someone who would work with clothing, with fabric, who would dip a garment and would change the identity of the garment. You take a white garment and you dip it into scarlet dye, it comes out scarlet. You take a lost sinner and by the work of the Holy Spirit, dip that one, if you will, into the person and the work of Christ, the person comes out saved, born again. The work of the Spirit is to identify us with the body of Christ and with Christ himself. He baptizes us. You were born with certain colored eyes. You can pray all day and all night, and your eyes are going to still be that color. Some of you can't. Well, you put in contacts. That's not fair. Stay with my illustration. You got eyes that are originally that color. You're going to die with eyes that color. That's given to you. Baptism is like that. You have been placed into the body of Christ, and that is a marvelous permanent place to be. In fact, permanent reminds me of Ephesians chapter 1. So let's go there next. Some of you are saying, I'm getting tired of this. I'm saying, I don't care. Ephesians chapter 1. If it were all in one section of Scripture, I'd keep you in one section, but it isn't. So you've got to turn from one to another. I know it's hard work, but try turning those pages. Here we read, he seals us. Ephesians 1, verse 13, referring to Christ, in him you also, after listening to the message of truth, the gospel of your salvation, having also believed, you were sealed in him, in whom? In Christ, with the Holy Spirit of promise. He permanently secured our salvation when we came to know Jesus. We have the Spirit of God to thank for securing us in our salvation. There's another right here in Ephesians, and that's chapter 4, verse 30. Turn ahead to 4:30. Do not grieve the Holy Spirit of God, by whom you were sealed for the day of redemption. Another reference to this personal or permanent securing work of the Holy Spirit. Here we are, hearing the truth. We believe it. We become aware of the gospel. We trust in the Lord Jesus Christ. Watch closely. You were sealed for the day of redemption. So the Spirit of God seals us. What does that mean? That means we're his forever. A seal is a seal. A divine seal is a permanent seal. You have any idea how many people live their lives never sure of their salvation, praying that they will not lose what God has given them, or praying that they will not sin so badly that they will wake up one day and they'll be lost again? I have a great question for those who think like that. How bad is too bad? that you have moved from saved to lost? No one can ever answer that, because there is no such thing as the loss of salvation. Salvation is a gift, and God doesn't take his gift back. We receive the gift, and as a result, we are born again, and we can never be unborn. Our children were born into our family. They have our nature. They have our blood. They even have our temperaments in many ways, because they're in the family. They'll never be not a part of our family, same as it is because of the Spirit of God who seals us. And now one more great, John chapter 16. John 16, verse 13. I happen to like stuff like this, but I know for some of you it's a bit of a chore. John 16, 13. Follow there with me. When he, referring to the Spirit of truth comes, he will guide you into all the truth. He will not speak on his own initiative, but whatever he hears, he will speak and will disclose to you what is to come. So there is the illuminating work of the Spirit. We have four of them now. Four. He regenerates. He baptizes or re-identifies us with Christ. He seals us, and he now, according to this verse, illumines us. See what it says? He guides you into all truth. Listen to me. When we began this message some time back, you did not know some of the things you now know. The reason you now know them is because of the work of the Spirit. He uses a gift that I may have, and he uses my voice and words that you can understand, but they sink in because of the work of the Spirit. Now you know why the person you bring with you who isn't saved and sits through a message like this, bored to tears, you know now why they're bored. They don't have the Spirit. To them, it's just a lot of gobbledygook. They're all concerned about when's that guy going to be through? When's he going to stop yelling? When is this going to be over? Why did I ever say I would come and sit in this meeting? You know why? They're not saved. Or they're walking in the flesh. But let's stay with the thought that they don't have the Spirit. It takes the Spirit to illuminate truth. That's why it's exciting for you. That's why when you get the truth, it changes the way you want to live, the way you want to respond to life. It changes your attitude. It changes your response to people that are difficult. You've begun to grasp the truth, and he has guided you into the truth. Let me give you three words that you need to remember. Revelation, inspiration, illumination. Revelation has to do with God giving his word. He reveals his word to a set number of people for about a 1,500 year period of time. In the days of the writing of the Bible, God revealed his word. Revelation has ceased. There is no more revealing of divine truth. I don't care what people tell you. I don't care how convinced others may be. When they say they heard from God last night, check and see what they had for supper. May have been a bad enchilada. Or they may have been awakened because of a dream and they thought that was God speaking. God no longer reveals divine truth. It's contained within the covers of this book. He reveals his truth. Inspiration. That has to do with the writing, the recording of the truth that God has revealed. That ceased. Now, we may be inspired to write songs or inspired to write poetry or inspired to write certain notes of encouragement. That's a different kind of inspiration. This inspiration has the word miracle connected to it. Theopneustos is the word. It means God breathing his word into human beings. And a select number of people took a stylus in their hand, and without error, they wrote the original manuscript of Scripture. That's called inspiration. That ceased. But illumination goes on to this very moment. Because we live in a land where there is every type and style and font and color and size text of the Bible, we tend to take it for granted. But you go to a country that doesn't have a Bible. Oh, let me tell you, they'd love you to tear one page out and leave it with them. Why? Because it is like no other writing. It is the revealed, inspired, written word of God that will illumine them for life.
3: The Bible isn't just another book, it's the revealed, inspired truth of the living God, and the Holy Spirit makes it come alive in you every time you open it. Revelation has ceased, inspiration has ceased, but illumination, that goes on right now, in your heart, in your circumstances, in your need. This is Insight for Living. Chuck Swindoll is presenting a message titled Getting Reacquainted with the Spirit of Power. And there's still much more Chuck wants to show us, so please keep listening to this teaching series. Well, for many years, families have gathered around Paws and Tails, Chuck Swindoll's beloved audio series for children, set in the charming community of Wildwood. Now, for the first time ever, those beloved characters leap from the speakers onto the page. 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
1: Police have arrested four people after violent disorder broke out in London following Morocco's 2-0 defeat to France in last night's World Cup quarter-final. One police officer was injured when a group of people blocked traffic on Edgware Road, setting off fireworks and throwing bottles. The road there has since reopened. There have been reports of explosions across southern Iran, but there's been no confirmation from US officials that they've launched any more strikes. Both countries have exchanged fire in recent days, casting doubt over where peace negotiations currently stand. Early harvests, hosepipe bans and a flagging electricity supply are growing concerns as the UK continues to bask in another heatwave. The Met Office says yesterday was the eighth day in 2026 where temperatures rose above 34 degrees Celsius. Building energy expert Dr. Arash Baize says there are some simple steps that could be taken to keep homes cool.
2: In Italy, south of France, you see all those shutters, but in the UK, we don't see many external shading devices. So I think that's the first thing that we should focus on, not to let the heat come in the first place. That's the cheapest way to do it, really.
1: Amber heat health alerts cover most of England until Sunday. Vapes could start being sold in plain packaging to make them less attractive to children. A consultation's been opened on whether the devices should only come in white, black or grey. In sport, wildcard Wimbledon star Arthur Ferry is going to try and keep British hopes of Grand Slam glory alive when he plays for a spot in the final later. He's taking on French Open champion Alexander Zverev in the semi-finals this afternoon. And Sir Anthony Hopkins says he's achieved his first desire of signing a record deal as a composer. The actor, who's 88, is working with Decca Classics on his first album, which will be released next month. Life is a Dream will be a collection of his pieces he's worked on for six decades. That's the latest.
3: 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So what are you going to say about that then?
4: Whoopee!
3: Yes, I thought so. Okay, so what's on offer? Firstly, there's Easy Does It, with music to relax to. A put your feet up and let the world go by moment. Then there's Just Jazz and Blues, for people who just love the creativity of jazz and the down-to-earth lyrics of the blues. I mean, what's not to like? So when can you hear these shows on Branch FM? Well, Just Jazz and Blues is on every Monday evening at 8 p.m. and Easy Does It can be heard every Sunday evening at 7:30 p.m. And with both shows lifting high the name of Jesus, including a few encouraging thoughts from yours truly, you'll be more than welcome.
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5: Hot day again and sunny, maximum temperature of 33 degrees. Tomorrow, some cloud, sunny spells. Same maximum temperature of 22, which is obviously a bit cooler than it has been, but it does say in Dewsbury maximum of 27 degrees actually tomorrow.
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3: Good morning. 7 minutes past seven. And that was Seth Schudler. This is breakfast. It's Friday. It's quite warm already. And it's probably because I'm getting used to it, but I haven't been too bad in the studio this week, even when it's got really hot outside. But it seems warmer in here this morning. It's probably because, it's had the heat for a few days now. So it's already warm. Early already in the studio. Hope you're doing well. 101.8 FM for Dewsbury and surrounding areas in the West Yorkshire region. 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So lots coming up on today's show. This is Our Atlantic Roots with Joy in the Journey.

7:13. I'm Barnabas. Good morning. Hope you're well. We've got music coming up from UK artist Luke Wareham featuring Rachel Mason. That was Join the Journey by Our Atlantic Roots, which is husband and wife duo Mac and Laura. And Laura's actually from the Yorkshire area, South Yorkshire, I believe. Traffic and travel coming up. New music feature coming up. News and sport, Bible reading. We've started reading through the book of Philippians now. News and sport. Extra new music feature this morning, hopefully, which I think will be another song from Tree 63. We started playing their new album yesterday. In Hour 2, local news headlines, song choice for Hour 2. Also, we're back with Wendy on her hymn stories. We haven't done that for a while. But Wendy's just recorded some new ones, so we'll have that around 8:30 this morning in Hour 2. And then in the final hour, it is Friday. So Global Gospel with myself and Wendy from around 9:20 this morning. ...7:15 is the time. It's the 10th of July, 2026. It's Friday. Let's continue with the music.

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2: Well, 7:18, good morning, I'm Barnabas. That was UK artist Luke Wareham featuring Rachel Mason. Hope you're doing well. Take care with this hot weather that we're having. And on the trains, talking about the hot weather, reduced service between Halifax and Hull. This is due to the hot weather conditions. All flights between the UK and Kuwait, Bahrain, UAE, Jordan, Qatar, Israel and Saudi Arabia are reduced. Check with your airline if you are due to fly soon. Go to a new music feature in a moment. In terms of on the roads, some roadworks in Sutil. Wards Hill southbound closed due to roadworks from Commercial Street to Hanover Street. In Ilseton, Town Street, both ways closed due to roadworks from Commercial Street to Ossett Lane. In Murfield, temporary traffic lights due to roadworks on Wood Lane. Both ways at Helm Lane in Murfield. In Batley Jack Lane, both ways closed due to roadworks between A652 Bradford Road and Peter Hill. Elsewhere this morning, in Gummersall, roadworks on Shirley Parade, both ways between Shirley Road and Shirley Mount. That's in Gummersall. In Deaton, one line closed due to roadworks on A62 Leeds Road northbound from Deaton Road to Brooklands. That's in Deaton in Huddersfield. 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
2: 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This is The Choir Room featuring Fred Hammond. It's called Love Never Fails.

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1: 7:27 is the time. That was The Choir Room featuring Fred Hammond, Love Never Fails, for new music feature this morning. Hope you're well. I'm Barnabas. Let's get to news and sport then. Lots to get to. A bit of sport. Well, yeah, we've got all the World Cup and tennis and everything to mention. But before we get to sport, in news headlines, Anne Widdecombe has died at the age of 78. The former MP and MEP, who also appeared on Strictly, went into politics back in 1987. The long-running Tory politician held several ministerial positions in Sir John Major's government. A police officer has been injured, and at least four people have been arrested following unrest in central London. The clashes on Edgware Road last night involved football fans following a World Cup quarter-final match. At least 12 people have been killed in a wildfire in southern Spain. Around 150 firefighters are working to put out the blaze in Andalusia region near the southern coast. Millions more people in England are going to be banned from using hose pipes as high temperatures continue. The restrictions will apply to Anglian Water customers from 1 a.m. tomorrow. Cambridge Water also has limits in place. Let's go to sport then. There was the first quarterfinal last night at the World Cup. It was France against Morocco. We're back with Joe Rawson's long update here. It is long, but hopefully that's okay. France are through to the semi-finals of the World Cup, while England have arrived in Miami ahead of their last eight clash with Norway tomorrow. Here's Joe Rawson reporting from the US.
2: It's Le Bleu France, who are through to the World Cup semi-finals after beating Morocco 2-0 in a repeat of the last four clash of 4 years ago in Qatar. Kylian Mbappe recovered from an earlier penalty miss to open the scoring just after the hour mark in Boston. That his eighth goal of the tournament, meaning he is now level in the golden boot race with Lionel Messi. 6 minutes later, Ballon d'Or winner Ousmane Dembele added a second. The victory sending Didier Deschamps' side into the last four. They will face Spain or Belgium in that semi-final. The two Europeans clash in Los Angeles tonight. Spain have been one of the tournament's standout teams, recovering from an early setback against Cape Verde to win four straight matches without conceding a goal. Belgium's route has been far less straightforward. They won just once in the group stage and needed a dramatic comeback victory over Senegal in the last 32 to keep their World Cup dream alive. They thrashed the USA, though, last time out in a game that they managed to rest Kevin De Bruyne in, so he will be fresh for the match later. To England against Norway, and both sets of supporters have started arriving here in Miami. The Norwegians certainly took over South Beach last night with the famous row in action across many of the bars. Of course, the big news from the England camp is that they won't have Jarrell Kwanzaa available. He was given a two-match ban by FIFA for his sending off against Mexico in the last round. Bukayo Saka faced the media and he says he isn't happy with the severity of the suspension.
3: This is incredibly frustrating for us and for him. The most, I'd say, but yeah, it's where it is. We're not here to complain. We just need to adapt and pick a team that's ready to beat Norway.
2: Some good and bad news fitness wise from the England camp. Reece James did take part in full training. It looks as if he will be fit to start at right back to solve some of the selection issues that Thomas Tuchel may have on Saturday night. But Mark Gaye is a doubt at central defence because he has a hamstring issue, and Declan Rice is also struggling with a virus. As for Norway, they have been training at the home of Inter Miami, of course the club owned by David Beckham, and Erling Haaland was put up to face the media, he's already started to pile the pressure on the Three Lions, saying that it is England who are the big favourites.
4: I didn't expect this at all. I said it plenty of times, even before the Brazil game, I didn't expect. And right now, I didn't expect it. To be honest, to be quarterfinals with Norway in the World Cup is quite surprisingly for even for me.
2: Both teams will train again in front of the cameras today before both managers will face the media ahead of that huge match, that last eight tie that kicks off at 10 o'clock UK time tomorrow night.
1: And the final quarterfinal of the weekend is at 2 a.m. our time, Sunday morning, Argentina against Switzerland. In other football news, yeah, I did watch the France-Morocco match. I was getting a little bit tired later, but so I started standing up watching the match a little bit. Anyway, Brentford have signed former England striker Callum Wilson on a 12-month contract. That's in some other football news. What else? Well, Rugby League. York were playing Hull FC in the Super League last night, and York Knights came from behind to beat Hull. York Knights secured a third consecutive Super League victory for the first time in their history as Hull FC's poor away form continued. So congratulations to York there. Brilliant stuff. York are ninth with 12 points. York into the Super League this season doing really well. Hull are down in 11th at the moment in the table. There's more tonight in the Rugby League Super League. Huddersfield Giants against Bradford Bulls. Wigan Warriors against Warrington Wolves. And more over the weekend as well. So hopefully we'll catch up with that, with the results and everything on Monday's breakfast show, including Dewsbury Rams and Batley Bulldogs in action on Sunday. Also at the moment, we have Rugby Union Internationals taking place as well. So that continues tomorrow, including Japan against Ireland, Fiji against England, that's at 2:10 p.m. and South Africa against Scotland, and Argentina against Wales. That is an evening kickoff, 10 minutes past 8 tomorrow evening. That's Rugby Union tomorrow, Internationals. What about cricket? England's cricketers thrashed India by 9 wickets to seal a series win and move closer to the top of the world 2020 rankings. Captain Harry Brook and Phil Salt put on a partnership of 144 as they chased down a target of 159 to win in Bristol. They'll replace India at the top of the standings if they beat them in the final game between the teams on Saturday tomorrow.
5: No, it'd be pretty cool to be world number one, if I'm being honest. That's definitely an aim for us. We just keep on doing the same things that we have done in this series so far, and we'll stick to our guns and hopefully we'll come out 4-0.
1: Yeah, so Harry Brook there got 79 not out. Phil Salt, 59 not out. Good to see England doing well in this series, in this 2020 series. Also in England's women cricket, they've got their test match against India starting today at 11 a.m. And then also Yorkshire are in action this evening at 7 p.m. in the 2020 Blast. It's Lancashire against Yorkshire. That's at Old Trafford. Also Yorkshire's women in action this weekend as well. And Yorkshire play again. Yorkshire's men play again in the 2020 Blast on Sunday, this time at Headingley at 3:30 p.m. In the Tour de France, Tadej Pogacar took a big step towards winning the Tour de France for a record-equalling fifth time, with a dominant victory on Stage 6, regaining the leader's yellow jersey. Olympic triathlon champion Alex Yee will compete at a Diamond League event for the first time in 7 years when he races over 5,000 metres in Monaco, which is today, I believe. So we'll finish with Wimbledon. Arthur Ferry attempts to become just the second British man in the Open era to reach the Wimbledon final today. She's just crazy. It's a fairy tale, as they all like to say. Sorry, that's terrible, isn't it? That's like Mike with his jokes. But anyway, Richard Newman is reporting from Centre Court.
6: Ferry has defied the odds to get this far. Ranked 114 before the tournament, he goes into his semi-final with the French Open champion Alexander Zverev, knowing he's already the new British number one. So almost ridiculously, for British tennis fans at least, this match relegates a blockbuster between Jannik Sinner and Novak Djokovic to second billing. Looking ahead to tomorrow, it'll be an all-Czech women's final after Karolina Muchová and Linda Noskova won their ties.
1: Yeah, what an amazing run from Arthur Ferry. Absolutely incredible from him. Let's see what happens today in that semi-final. He's becoming only the fourth wildcard to play in a men's Grand Slam semi-final. That's amazing, isn't it? Paul Goldstein was Arthur Ferry's coach at Stanford University. He says the 23-year-old deserves his moment in the spotlight.
7: I'm here to share with you that Arthur's a better human being than he is a tennis player. And if you saw his third set against Cabolli, in which he played sublime tennis, near flawless, that's saying a lot.
1: And former British tennis player Barry Cowan says it would be one of the greatest sporting stories if Arthur Ferry reaches the Wimbledon final. Even though Zverev won the French Open just last month, Barry Cowan says the Brit should back himself.
8: Ferry, with his intelligence, with his movement, because he's moving the better out of Zverev, Djokovic and Sinner. And the one big advantage that Arthur has are the crowd.
1: Yeah, it really gets the crowd involved. And Jannik Sinner playing Djokovic today in the other semi-final. Jannik Sinner faces the biggest test yet in his attempt to retain the Wimbledon trophy. Italy's world number one takes on seven-time champion Novak Djokovic, who at the age of 39 came through the longest quarterfinal in the tournament's history on Tuesday. Sinner lost his most recent meeting with the all-time great Djokovic at the Australian Open earlier this year.
9: Especially when you play in a surface like this, you know, if you have a bad serving day or not feeling the ball very well, it's going to be very, very tough, you know. So in any case, I'm happy to be back in the semis.
1: I think Sinner's going to win that match over Djokovic quite comfortably in the end, especially after Djokovic having that long match in the round before. So it's interesting, in the women's final on Saturday, it's an all-Czech final. You know, who'd have expected that at the beginning of Wimbledon? Linda Noskova against Karolina Muchová. Incredible. Muchová beating Goff yesterday. Great Britain's Alfie Hewitt won two matches yesterday to progress in the men's wheelchair singles and doubles. And really happy about this. Just fantastic for them. Great Britain's Henry Patton and his Finnish teammate Harry Hellavaara are through to their second Wimbledon men's doubles final in 3 years. They won it in 2024 and into the final again. That's brilliant. That final is going to be on Saturday. And that's your news and sport for now. Let's continue with the music here. We've got Bible reading coming up. We've got Song of the Week coming up as well. And much, much more.

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1: Good morning, I'm Barnabas. You're listening to Breakfast on Branch FM. That was Stephen Stanley with No Hopeless Soul. Let's get to Bible reading now. We're reading through the whole book of Philippians now. We've just started Philippians chapter 1. So continuing where we left off from yesterday, Philippians 1 verse 12. But I want you to know, brethren, that the things which happened to me have actually turned out for the furtherance of the gospel, so that it has become evident to the whole palace guard and to all the rest that my chains are in Christ. And most of the brethren in the Lord, having become confident by my chains, are much more bold to speak the word without fear. Some indeed preach Christ even from envy and strife, and some also from goodwill. The former preach Christ from selfish ambition, not sincerely, supposing to add affliction to my chains, but the latter out of love, knowing that I am appointed for the defence of the gospel. What then? Only that in every way, whether in pretense or in truth, Christ is preached, and in this I rejoice, yes, and will rejoice. For I know that this will turn out for my deliverance through your prayer and the supply of the Spirit of Jesus Christ, according to my earnest expectation and hope, that in nothing I shall be ashamed, but with all boldness, as always, so now also Christ will be magnified in my body, whether by life or by death. For to me to live is Christ, and to die is gain. But if I live on in the flesh, this will mean fruit from my labour. Yet what I shall choose I cannot tell. For I am hard pressed between the two, having a desire to depart and be with Christ, which is far better. Nevertheless, to remain in this flesh is more needful for you. And being confident of this, I know that I shall remain and continue with you all for your progress and joy of faith, that your rejoicing for me may be more abundant in Jesus Christ by my coming to you again. Only let your conduct be worthy of the gospel of Christ, so that whether I come and see you or am absent, I may hear of your affairs, that you stand fast in one spirit, with one mind, striving together for the faith of the gospel, and not in any way terrified by your adversaries, which is to them a proof of perdition, but to you of salvation, and that from God. For to you it has been granted on behalf of Christ, not only to believe in him, but also to suffer for his sake, having the same conflict which you saw in me, and now here is in me. That's Philippians chapter 1. That was from verse 12 down to the end of the chapter. We did until verse 30. Let's go to Song of the Week for this week now, which is Washed by Elevation Rhythm.
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1: Thank you for joining us for this 2-minute encouragement with David Hathaway. For over 75 years in ministry, David has lived and experienced the faithfulness of God, and he wants to share this faith with you.
2: Then Jesus came into Capernaum, and a Roman centurion came to him. Lord, I have a sick servant at home. Jesus said, I'll come to your house. The centurion replied, don't. I'm not a good man. But the officer said the most amazing thing. One word from you, and my servant will be healed. I'm a man under authority, an officer in the most powerful army in the world. I have authority from those above and over those under me. My men obey me. Jesus, I recognize in you the same authority. This is what the Roman officer understood, that Jesus was a man like himself who'd been given authority. The centurion's authority was over man. Jesus' authority was over the devil, sin, and sickness. We need to understand that we can also receive this authority in our own lives if we live by faith and obedience to his authority. I stand on the authority and the word of God. Jesus is set apart because he is declared to be the Son of God with power. God, demonstrate this today by miracles, by signs, by wonders.
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3: The first team through to the World Cup semi-finals is one of the tournament favourites. Joe Rawson reports from the United States.
4: France showed their class once again to beat Morocco 2-0 and reach the last four. They'll play either Spain or Belgium, whose keeper Thibaut Courtois says they are the underdogs.
5: Football, everything is possible, and I believe that we can win, with all respect, but obviously they are the favourite.
4: Norway striker Erling Haaland's piling the pressure on England ahead of their quarter final.
6: I think there's some clear favourites out there. England's one of them.
4: England won't have Jarrell Kwanzaa, who's been given a two-match ban. Bukayo Saka isn't happy.
7: This is incredibly frustrating for us and for him.
4: England's clash kicks off at 10 tomorrow night.
3: Arthur Ferry can move one step closer to a dream Wimbledon final later. Richard Newman reports from Centre Court.
8: From 15 British players out in round one of Wimbledon.
9: It doesn't reflect in any way on me what the others do.
8: Emerging from that, King Arthur. Household name, the fairy tale.
9: I'm just staying in my bubble.
8: You know the story by now. 114 in the world to new British number one. Arthur Ferry needs to beat French Open champion Alexander Zverev to reach the final.
10: He's played a fantastic tournament. He absolutely deserves to be in the semi-finals.
8: Incredibly, that's relegated Jannik Sinner and Novak Djokovic down to second billing. We'll have an all-Czech women's final tomorrow. Karolina Muchová will take on Linda Noskova.
3: History will be made today as Lords hosts a women's test cricket match for the first time as England take on India. While the men's team can go top of the world T20 cricket rankings with a win against India on Saturday, it's after they won by 9 wickets last night to seal a series victory over the world champions with one match to go. 5 players share a one-shot lead going into day 2 of golf's Scottish Open, with Rory McIlroy one of those at the top of the leaderboard. They're all on 5 under par at the Renaissance Club. And defending champion Tadej Pogacar is back in the yellow jersey going into stage 7 of the Tour de France. He took victory by 2 minutes and 38 seconds in yesterday's mountain ride.
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Yes, we have ignored you. So busy doing your work that we forgot that this was for you. Arms wide to our homeless savior, but arms crossed to our homeless neighbor. On bended knee, unite us all, set us free.

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2: The former minister, MP and MEP Anne Widdecombe has died at the age of 78. A long-time Conservative politician, she later joined the Brexit Party in 2019, which then became Reform UK. She also gained public attention for her time on BBC's Strictly Come Dancing. Andy Burnham's likely to put it beyond doubt later that he'll be the next Prime Minister. He needs one more nomination after 322 Labour MPs backed him to become the party leader. Two affiliated unions also need to support the former Greater Manchester Mayor. Ex-Labour MP Caroline Flint says the result was always inevitable.
3: The Labour Party wants to come around Andy now and move forward as best they can. And he's clearly sent out some positive message to the PLP about how he wants them involved. But also, you know, he's going to have to make some tough decisions, and he'll be relying on their support in the months and years ahead.
2: Four people have been arrested and a police officer has been injured after disorder broke out in London following Morocco's 2-0 World Cup defeat to France. A group blocked part of Edgware Road and clashed with officers. Millions more people will be banned from using hose pipes as officials warn drought conditions are increasingly likely. Anglian Water has announced a ban for its more than 5 million customers in the east of England. They'll not be allowed to use hoses for watering gardens, washing cars or filling pools. Our correspondent Phoebe Southworth has more details.
4: Hosepipe bans have been imposed in Cambridge, the South East, and now this morning, Anglian Water have also introduced a hosepipe ban which will affect more than 5 million customers. There's increased pressure on electricity supplies because people are using more aircon.
2: Amber heat health alerts cover most of England until Sunday. At least 12 people have died in a wildfire that swept through parts of southern Spain. Firefighters are battling the blaze that broke out in Andalusia. And wildcard Wimbledon hero Arthur Ferry could cause a huge upset this afternoon when he takes on Alexander Zverev. That semi-final takes place later.
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6: Hot day again, sunny, maximum temperature of 33 degrees. Tomorrow, some cloud, sunny spells. Maximum temperature of 22 degrees, it's saying here. But in Dewsbury, it's saying 27 degrees maximum tomorrow.
7: 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You'll always find something to listen to. 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
1: Good morning, 7 minutes past eight. 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And you can find Branch FM on there. We've got Malcolm Ryan's Fort coming up for today. Also Big Daddy Weave. Also this hour, we've got one of Wendy's new hymn stories. Wendy and myself are in the last hour as well with Global Gospel. Local news this hour, song choice for hour two as well. So loads still to come before 10 a.m. We're on 24 hours a day, 7 days a week. So let's go to Malcolm Ryan next.
2: Hi, I'm Malcolm Ryan. In Psalm 103 from verse 8, the psalmist David explains, "The Lord is compassionate and gracious, slow to anger, abounding in love. He will not always accuse, nor will he harbor his anger forever. He does not treat us as our sins deserve, or repay us according to our iniquities. For as high as the heavens are above the earth, so great is his love for those who fear him. As far as the east is from the west, so far has he removed our transgressions from us." Now let's appreciate that God is eager to forgive us and is willing to wipe the slate clean. Firstly, from the moment we repent and believe in the Lord Jesus Christ. Then in our daily lives, as we seek to keep short accounts with him and stay on track. So if we need the Lord's forgiveness, we might say a prayer like this: "Merciful Father, I come before you with a repentant heart, acknowledging my sins and shortcomings. I confess my need for your forgiveness and mercy. Wash me clean, O Lord, and create in me a pure heart. I trust in your unfailing love and rely on your grace to restore and renew me. Thank you for the forgiveness I find in Jesus Christ. In his name I pray. Amen." Keeping it real, this is Malcolm Ryan.
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2: When I was 16 years old, I learnt that love sometimes fails. We just arrived back from our annual Christmas holiday when my four siblings and I were called into our parents' bedroom. "I'm in love with someone else," my dad announced from the corner. I remember running out to the garage thinking it was all some sort of awful joke. When I conduct weddings today, I'm always struck by the promises people make. We vow to love till death do us part. But the truth is, it's hard to keep loving. And like my dad, we find that human love can have its limits. But God's love is different. So different, we find it difficult to comprehend. It's the love that Jesus demonstrated here on earth, the kind of love that when betrayed by close friends, he still gave them a chance. The love that when nailed to a cross, he prayed, "Father, forgive them." His love refused to retaliate, even as he was mocked, scourged, and spat upon. God's love is a tough love. It always perseveres, it always hopes, and it never fails. 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

Okay, good morning, 8:16. Hope you're doing well. Take care with this hot weather that we're continuing today. It's been, I think it's been the warmest in the studio this morning. I was saying earlier, because normally it hasn't been too bad in the mornings, but I think, you know, because it's gathered up all that heat, and it's, it was really warm even to start with in the studio here this morning. But I hope you're well. Just

0: Gravel Road to Sticker Lane. That is in Bradford. If you do know of any of delays or disruptions this morning, you can let us know by texting us on 07 906 820 278. 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In terms of roadworks in Horbury, Queen Street, One Way Street closed due to roadworks from Cross Keys Court to the B6128. That's at Horbury. Here's April Cushman with Brandon Heath with Stacking Stones.
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Charles Schulz in his cartoon strip titled Peanuts did a cute story featuring Lucy, who was determined to change the world. Hi, I'm Chuck Swindoll.

0: panel of this particular cartoon, Lucy says, "If I were in charge of the world, I would change everything." Poor Charlie Brown looks at her and blinks and says rather meekly, "That wouldn't be easy. Where would you start?" Without a hesitation, she looks at him and says, "I would start with you." "Hey, don't you be a Lucy. Don't be so busy trying to change others. Maybe everything doesn't need changing." Personally, I kind of like Charlie Brown the way he is.
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3: It's thought last month's record heat wave led to shoppers avoiding the high street. The British Retail Consortium says year on year, footfall was down 6.2%, a bigger decline than in air-conditioned shopping centres and retail parks. Overall, shopper numbers were down 3.4% compared with June 2025. Scotland was the only nation to see an increase. The UK is expected to miss out on around £600 million in tax each year. HMRC is estimating the shortfall from the US being allowed to stay out of a treaty setting a worldwide minimum corporation levy. The number of new build housing developments emerging on the property market is at its lowest level in almost a decade. May's figure is the lowest recorded by Rightmove since January 2017. The UK's favourite seaside destinations may no longer be as popular as first thought. Margate and Newquay are among the sites that failed to make an impression on visitors in a survey from which Bamburgh in Northumberland retained its crown for the sixth year in a row.
4: 8:24, so we've got Wendy's Hymn Stories coming up, a brand new one from Wendy. So we've got that coming up. But after Song Choice for Hour 2, we've been playing songs from Gas Street Music. And so we're going to continue with that, with their song Return to You, and then we'll go straight into Wendy's Hymn Stories. And then after that, we've got local news headlines coming up as well.

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And this particular hymn is called Once for All. It's number 119 in the Crusader hymn book. And the actual story is written by Billy Graham himself. He says, whilst we were ministering in Edinburgh, Scotland in 1955, our association was able to give some financial assistance to the famous Carruba's Close Mission, which was founded by D.L. Moody many years ago. In appreciation, the mission leaders helped us acquire the reed organ, which had been used by the gospel singer Ira D. Sankey when he and Moody worked together in Great Britain. The little organ has been preserved and is now exhibited in our offices in Minneapolis, Minnesota. Every time I see it there, said Billy, I am reminded of Sankey's first appearance in Edinburgh. The Presbyterians in Scotland had long insisted that only the psalms should be sung in church, and these without any accompaniment. On an earlier occasion, one lady had walked out on a Sankey-Moody meeting protesting that the devil was in his chest or whistles, and Sankey's concern about the Scots' acceptance of his gospel hymns was increased when he saw the great preacher and hymn writer Horatius Bonar in the audience. As he recounts it, this is the narrative from my life and the story of the gospel hymns. This is what he said. Of all men in Scotland, he was the one concerning whose decision I was most solicitous. He was indeed my ideal hymn writer, the prince among hymnists of his day and generation. And yet, he would not sing one of his beautiful hymns in his own congregation, because he ministered to a church that believed in the use of psalms only. With fear and trembling, I announced as a solo the song, Free from the Law, O Happy Condition, feeling that the singing might prove only an entertainment and not a spiritual blessing. I requested the whole congregation to join me in a word of prayer, asking God to bless the truth about to be sung. In the prayer, my anxiety was relieved, believing and rejoicing in the glorious truth contained in this song. I sang it through to the end. At the close of Mr. Moody's address, Dr. Bonar turned towards me with a smile on his face, and reaching out his hand, he said, Well, Mr. Sankey, you sang the gospel tonight, and thus the way was opened for the mission of sacred song in Scotland. Well done, Mr. Moody. The choice of song Ira Sankey made that night had truly been dictated by God's leading. Its statement of faith included the whole story of sin and death, and of grace and salvation. What better appeal could be made to people who prided themselves on their doctrinal scholarship? This simple hymn contains the basis of our Christian theology, from the fall of man to his final redemption in heaven. The Bible says that the devil, in the form of a serpent, tempted the first man and caused him to sin, to fall from his state of perfect fellowship with God. Genesis 3:15 teaches that Satan bruised the heel of man in this act. When the created being thus became estranged from his creator, determined to work out his own destiny, God gave a set of laws to show that man cannot please him in his own strength, neither can he find complete happiness in himself
or in his relationship with other men. The penalty for breaking God's law is death, as it is stated in Romans 6:23, for the wages of sin is death. And furthermore, God knew that nobody could keep the law perfectly. This failure must ultimately pass a death sentence on the entire human race. This universal judgment is confirmed in Galatians 3:10. Cursed is everyone that continueth not in all things which are written in the book of the law to do them. In his great wisdom and because of his great love, God provided that his Son, Jesus Christ, would bear our penalty and make possible the restoration of fellowship. Now we are free from the law of sin and death. And Galatians 3:13 says that Christ has redeemed us from the curse of the law. But the title of this hymn comes from Hebrews 10:10, by the which will we are sanctified, set apart, made holy, through the offering of the body of Jesus Christ once for all. Jesus died on Calvary almost 2,000 years ago, but his death provides salvation for all who believe in him and for all who will believe in the years to come. When we accept Christ's sacrifice for us, there is no more condemnation. God forgives all our sins, and by doing so, frees our consciences from a sense of guilt. The Bible testifies that then the Spirit itself beareth witness with our spirit that we are the children of God. Romans 8:16. We have passed from death to life, John 5:24. In addition, we are given the promise that Christ will keep us from falling into sin again if we walk day by day as his word teaches us. Now, unto him that is able to keep you from falling and to present you faultless before the presence of his glory with exceeding joy, to the only wise God, our Saviour, be glory and majesty, dominion and power, both now and forever. Amen. Jude 24:25. All this information is contained in the gospel song, Once for All. This hymn is almost a century, it's well over a century old now, but its message is timeless. It is just as relevant today as the scripture upon which it was based. And it was written by Philip P. Bliss, a wonderful, wonderful songwriter. And here it is. Our song for today is Once for All. Free from the law, O happy condition, Jesus hath bled, and there is remission. Cursed by the law and bruised by the fall, grace hath redeemed us once for all. Now we are free, there's no condemnation. Jesus provides a perfect salvation. Come unto me, or hear his sweet call. Come, and he saves us once and for all. Children of God, O glorious calling, surely his grace will keep us from falling, passing from death to life at his call, blessed salvation once for all. Once for all, O sinner, receive it. Once for all, O brother, believe it. Cling to the cross, the burden will fall. Christ hath redeemed us once and for all. Once for all, O sinner, receive it. Once for all, O brother, believe it. Cling to the cross, the burden will fall. Christ hath redeemed us once and for all. Now, I hope that you like this hymn when you hear it being played for you. And again, let's remember the marvelous results that Billy Graham had at his time in this country, bringing people into his meetings, and then they were converted by the Holy Spirit. We know at these meetings they were converted to Christ, and one day we will meet them at that wedding feast of the Lamb and be able to join in maybe with these songs
and also be able to ask these people, what was your life like before you met Jesus and what happened afterwards? Just enjoy.

8:41 is the time. That's one of Wendy's new hymn stories. So we're on to local news part one now. I'm with you until 10 a.m. First up, Kirklees taxi driver and teaching assistant have been spared jail over a £14,000 benefits fraud. Fazan Iqbal, a teaching assistant, and Omar Farouk Iqbal, a self-employed taxi driver, were claiming universal credit but failed to tell the Department of Work and Pensions about a house they owned that they rented out. This is what Kirklees Magistrates Court heard last month. Farzan and Omar of Halifax Road in Dewsbury each admitted making a false statement in that they failed to declare their ownership of a property from which they received a rental income. They had failed to disclose they owned a property in Heckmondwike. Farzan and Omar were both sentenced at Leeds Crown Court earlier this week. Both were handed a 12-month community order and told to each carry out 100 hours of unpaid work. Magistrates were told last month that proceeds of crime confiscation proceedings were continuing. Now, people are putting their lives at risk swimming in a Huddersfield reservoir. Swimmers have been spotted leaping from a valve tower at Melfer Mills Reservoir. This is according to the property agent Town Door. The company based at Melfer Mills posted a warning on social media and said, "We have received a number of reports of people swimming in Melfer Mills Reservoir and climbing onto the restricted valve tower pier to jump into the water. We appreciate the warm weather makes open water tempting, but the reservoir is not a safe place to swim," they said. "The water is cold, deep, and can present serious hidden risks. There are also underwater pipes, valves, and aeration equipment within the reservoir, which can create significant hazards for anyone entering the water." They continued, "The access is locked for a reason. It is not designed for public use, climbing or jumping, and is only to be accessed by trained and authorized people managing the reservoir. Please do not swim in the reservoir or climb on the valve tower pier. Help us keep everyone safe and protect the area for the wider community." That was a post on social media from Town Door, the company which is based at Melfer Mills. And finally, there'll be another one of the policing communities meeting surgery on Sunday, the 19th of July, 6 to 7 p.m. This is at McDonald's on Owl Lane in Dewsbury. It's your opportunity to raise any concerns you may have and to find out what they're doing to tackle the issues that matter to you. That's local news part one. We've got part two with three more stories. That'll be after Phil Wickham with Battle Belongs.

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1: 8:50 is the time. That was Phil Wickham with Battle Belongs. Let's get to local news part two, the final part. We've three more stories. A 17th century mansion owned by a local council has been listed for auction with a guide price of £1.2 million. Woolley Hall, which dates back to 1635, came into Wakefield Council's possession in 1947. But the authority identified it for sale as part of its cost-cutting measures. The council's former Labour administration had previously intended to restore the empty building and transform it into a wedding venue and spa before resolving to sell it in 2024. This week, the council confirmed the mansion had been placed up for auction after the deal failed to reach completion. The historic mansion served as the residence of the Wentworth family before transferring to local authority control following the Second World War. While it has previously functioned as a further education college and a wedding and conference facility, the building has stood vacant and disused for several years. The auction concludes on August the 25th. In other news, tweaks to alter historic buildings next to the Dewsbury Arcade have been submitted as part of the latest update for the town's multi-million pound revival following Kirklees Council's strategic purchase of two buildings, a four-storey property at 18 to 20 Corporation Street and the adjoining two-storey property at 17 Foundry Street. Major plans to restore them have been outlined. The heart of the project includes building a new accessible entrance, a staircase, and a modern lift core. Because it shares a wall with the Dewsbury Arcade, this lift core allows visitors to access the upper floors of both buildings seamlessly. And finally, Winter Olympian. Well, I don't know if you remember, we did actually mention at the time that he was a local man and he was at the Winter Olympics. That seems a long time ago now. February this year, was it? Well, he was in the bobsleigh team. I do remember I did watch it when he was in it. They didn't manage to... sadly, they didn't manage to produce anything in terms of... and medals at the Winter Olympics, but they did well. And I'm talking about Leon Greenwood. Winter Olympian Leon Greenwood returned to the former Batley and Liversidge schools to inspire the next generation. The Team GB bobsledder, who starred in this year's Winter Olympics in Milan Cortina, was a special guest at Carling Howe Academy, where he detailed his journey from Batley to the world's biggest sporting stage. He attended Carling Howe from 2001 to 2008. His love for sprinting accelerated during his time at Spen Valley High School, where he also gave an assembly to Year 10 pupils. That was electrifying. Just to see the little kids' faces, he said, after returning to the primary school, which was a five-minute walk away from his childhood home. That's local news part two. This is Micah Tyler with Even Then.

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1: Micah Tyler, Even Then. Right, we'll be going to news shortly in just a moment. One thing that I haven't mentioned before is something that's happening tomorrow, Saturday the 11th of July, 10 a.m. to 11:30 a.m. So, there's the God Loves You tour from the Billy Graham Association planned for October the 3rd at the Manchester Co-op Live Arena. Now, in connection with this, there is a prayer rally that's taking place tomorrow at Church on the Way in Bradford. Pastries and hot drinks will be served from 9:30 a.m. This is a great opportunity to gather with other Christians to pray for our churches, communities, loved ones, and for the God Loves You tour event. I mean, to find out more about the actual event in October that we're talking about, you can go to billygraham.org/events and go to the section on the God Loves You Tour Manchester. But this is the I Am Andrew prayer rally tomorrow, 10 a.m. to 11:30 a.m. at Church on the Way in Bradford. Join them as they pray for our communities, our nation, and the gospel to go forward. So that is tomorrow, Saturday, 11th of July, at Church on the Way in Bradford at 10 a.m. Right, that's all we've got time for, really, on this hour. News headlines is coming up at 9 a.m. Then Joyce Meyer, Song of the Week, and then myself and Wendy will be back on Global Gospel with you until 10 a.m. Thanks for your company. Hope you're doing well. Take care with this hot weather. 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
3: Anne Widdecombe has died at the age of 78. The former MP and MEP, who also appeared on Strictly, went into politics back in 1987. The long-running Tory politician held several ministerial positions in Sir John Major's government. Here's Health Minister James Murray.
4: Anne Widdecombe has been such a large part of political and public life for so many years. She's never someone who was shy about sharing her views in quite a forthright way. And even though I quite often didn't agree with her views, she was such a big part of public life. Putting political differences aside, we should recognise the contribution that she's made to public life in this country.
3: A police officer has been injured and at least four people have been arrested following unrest in central London. The clashes on Edgware Road last night involved football fans following a World Cup quarter-final match. The road there has since reopened. At least 11 people have been killed in a wildfire in southern Spain. Around 150 firefighters have been working to put out the blaze in the Andalusia region near the southern coast. The Minister of the Presidency Health and Emergencies describes the situation as an unprecedented tragedy. Our Europe correspondent Alistair Bunkle says it follows record-breaking high temperatures across several countries.
5: A lot of the land is already parched and very dry. If it does take a spark and the winds are right, then we are seeing wildfires happening across southern Europe.
3: Millions more people in England are going to be banned from using hose pipes as high temperatures continue here. The restrictions will apply to Anglian Water customers from 1 a.m. tomorrow. Cambridge Water also has limits in place. The number of new build housing developments emerging on the property market is at its lowest level in almost a decade. May's figure is the lowest recorded by Rightmove since January 2017. And history has been made at Lord's today. England face India in a first ever women's test match at the home of cricket for a 4-day game.
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7: 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Coming up at 10 a.m, it's the Ministry Hour with Andrew Womack, Derek Prince and Colin Urquhart. But first, enjoying everyday life with Joyce Meyer.
8: Welcome to 15 Minutes in the Word with New York Times bestselling author Joyce Meyer. On today's program, Joyce will be teaching from her series, What is Love? Anytime we are loving someone, God is there. Because love is not something God does, it's who He is. God is love. Wherever love is, God is. Now, here's Joyce with today's teaching.
9: I want to talk to you tonight about what is love. I want to talk to you about what it is, because it's a word that we throw around so much, And you know, we love ice cream and we love teddy bears and we love puppy dogs and we love kitty cats and we love God. You know, we have to learn what real love is, what the God kind of love is. And in Matthew chapter 24, it gives us signs of the end times. And I suppose every generation that's ever lived thought they were living in the last days. We're no different, you know. But one of these days, a generation's going to be right. And it could be us, I don't know. But there's two things that it says in Matthew 24 that we really need to pay attention to. One, it says that in the last days, many will be deceived. And you know, I started thinking about that today and I thought, my gosh, there's never been any more deception than there is on the earth right now. And I do think a lot of people are just deceived. And I want you to pray every day that you will not be deceived, because deceived people don't know they're deceived. And that's one of the things that's going to increase in the last days. And the Bible actually says that if God did not shorten the days for the sake of the very elect, no man would be able to stand the deception coming on the earth. So don't get a prideful attitude. It can't happen to me. That's why you need to keep your nose in the Word and always learn the truth. And the other thing it says in Matthew 24, in verse 10, 12, one of those two, it says that in the last days, the love of the great body of people, which is us, will grow cold because of all the wickedness and lawlessness in the land. And we have to be very careful that we don't get so caught up in all the fighting, all the nonsense that's going on. Not that we shouldn't stand up against it, I don't mean that. But we have to remember that love is the key word that describes Christianity. And in Romans 12:21, it says we overcome evil with good. Now please hear me, this is so simple. But the world is full of evil, and the only thing we have to do to fight it is to just turn up the goodness and start being as good to people as we possibly can, praying for people, loving people, showing love to strangers, random acts of kindness. Love never fails. And I saw that with my own father, who abused me for many, many years sexually. My mom, bless her heart, she knew what he was doing, but she just was too afraid of him to do anything about it, which is sad. It's a long story, but I'll make it real short. As they got older, and they weren't really able to take proper care of themselves, God put it on my heart that he wanted us to take care of them. Well, I rebuked it. I thought it was the devil. I thought, there is no way God is asking me to do that, not after what he did to me. Well, see, there is a little thing in the Bible that says, love your enemy. We don't get to just love the people we like. I have a new book coming out this fall called Loving People That Are Hard to Love. Boy, there's a lot of porcupine people out there. And they got all 30,000 of their quills out. But it is time, church, for us to get ourselves off our mind and all of our own little problems, be more thankful for what God is doing in our lives, and get busy about the business of the kingdom of God. Amen. We overcome evil with good. My goodness, what would happen if every Christian actually just did one good thing for one person every day? Whether that was just encourage somebody, or pray for somebody, or meet somebody's physical need, help them with something. The more we have our mind on ourselves, the more miserable we get. Matthew 5:46 says, if you only love those who love you, what reward will you get? Even tax collectors can do that. Now, they use tax collectors because they were the most hated of all people in Jesus' day because they were crooks. I'm not that fond of them myself today, but... I tell you, I have to pray every time I see all the taxes that, well, we won't go there. I'm thankful to have a paycheck. Thank you. So that's what you got to do. When you want to just go down the drain with all the negative stuff, you just got to say, nope. I'm thankful. I find something I'm thankful for. But he says, what difference is there in you and anybody else? What difference is there in me or any unbeliever out there if I only love the people who love me back? See, Jesus died for us while we were still yet in sin. So if you want to see an example of what love is, just look at Jesus, because he said, if you've seen me, you've seen the Father, and God is love. See, love is not something God does, it's who he is. And so that's all he does. Even when God chastises us, he only corrects those whom he loves. Everything in the Bible that God says to do or not to do, it's for our benefit. It makes our life better if we do what God tells us to do. If we could ever get that through our heads. Quit thinking that God's just trying to make it hard on us. Well, that's just hard to do. This is hard. It's hard. It's hard to love people that have been mean to you. You know what? Maybe they don't deserve your forgiveness, but you deserve peace. Amen. And I'll tell you one thing, forgiving them may be hard, but hating them is harder. If you want to do something hard, you just hate people all your life. I watched my dad do it. And he did not have any kind of a life. But we took care of them and bought them a house and bought them a car and, you know, took them to the doctor and had their house cleaned and all the things you do. And it took 3 years, but my dad got saved. Wow. Amen. And I can tell you, I don't believe that real love can fail. I think that love softens hard hearts, and I think it changes people. But sometimes you have to be willing to love somebody that's not loving you back for a long time. And I'm not suggesting that you stay with somebody that's abusing you. That's not what I'm talking about. You can love people from a distance. And some people, you have to do that. God's not asking us to be around somebody that just mistreats us all the time and downgrades us all the time. But love is not how you feel about somebody. It's praying for them and not talking bad about them behind their back. And it's meeting a need if they have a need. Boy, that blows them away. Why in the world would you do that? You know what my dad said to my husband whenever he finally apologized to me? He looked at Dave and he said, Dave, you have never done anything but love me. And he said, most men in your situation would have killed me. But you've never done anything but love me. Well, I always say I thought I was buying a house, but I was actually buying a soul. See, it cost Jesus a lot. It cost him to save us. What we have as a free gift from God cost him. Everything, every person that gets helped, it costs somebody else. And I guess I'm just wanting to ask tonight, are you ready to start paying what it costs to take other people to heaven with you? And I don't intend to shut up about this. I may just preach some version of this from now until Jesus comes back. I don't know. But we just can't. I mean, I've lived both ways, and I can tell you, selfish is miserable. You cannot be selfish and be happy. And when you really get this love thing and you understand that it's not just something you're going to feel like doing. If you're waiting to feel like it, you can forget it. It's something you do on purpose. The Bible says, above all that you put on love. And put on is an action word. I have never gone in my closet to put on my clothes and had them jump off the hanger on my body. I have to pick them out. I have to think about it. And if I put on something and it doesn't look good on me, I take it off and I put on something else. And I tell you, there's a whole lot of Christians running around out there with stuff that doesn't look good on them. Bad attitudes and grumbling and murmuring and gossiping and complaining and going to church on Sunday and then going back out and doing the same thing all over again. Love is action. It's not just a message we preach. It's action. It's not a theory. It's not just a word, but it can only be seen and felt in deeds. And the book that I wrote on love is the worst selling book I ever had. And you know what? We laugh, I laugh, but it's really not funny. Because the truth is, you know why people didn't buy it? They didn't think it was important. Oh yeah, love, love. I hear about that all the time. Jesus loves me, this I know, for the Bible tells me so. Jesus loves us first. The love of God is shed abroad in our hearts by the Holy Spirit because God never expects us to give away something that he doesn't give us first. But everything he gives us, he expects us to grow up spiritually and let it flow through us to other people. We are God's hands and feet and mouth and ears and eyes on the earth. How are people going to see Jesus if they don't see him through the church? And it's going to take more than a bumper sticker. If you're not going to act like a Christian, get that thing off your bumper. I mean it. It's worse to have it on your car than to have it on your car and drive down the road speeding, yelling obscenities at somebody. Jesus said, if you've seen me, you've seen the Father. And then he said in John 14:6, I am the way. He's the way to live.
8: God tells us to love everyone. We may not feel like doing it, but it's something we need to do on purpose. Christians are supposed to act differently and show love by being patient with other people's weaknesses. 1 John 3:18 says, "Dear children, let us not love with words or speech, but with actions and in truth."
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0: Right, 9:20 is the time. Well, nearly 9:21. Are you low down again in that chair?
1: I'm all right, Barnabas. Don't worry. This is where I should be low down.
0: I mean, I'll have to, I don't know. Do you want me to fix it?
1: No, you're all right. Go on, I'll fix it in a minute.
0: So we're here on Global Gospel in this very warm studio. Hello to everyone. Hello, Wendy.
1: Hello.
0: And we are bringing you stories from around the world of Christians around the world and using, well, Voice to Persecuted Christians, one of the organisations, formerly Release International. You know, Open Doors and various other organisations. So Wendy's got in front of her the new magazine as well, which of course you can get a hold of.
1: Yes, you can. Just get a hold of it. July to September. There's lots of new information in there. Mm. You'll be pleased to note. One of the things that I want to say is that Voice are at Keswick Convention, the third week of Keswick Convention, and there they'll be sharing a full programme of mini seminars, and all kinds of activities will be going on there. But particularly, I think it's on the Tuesday of the third week of Keswick, up there in the Lake District, where apparently it's 82 degrees already. They will be having a meeting with some persecuted Christians, people that have lived in various places abroad and have been persecuted. And that will be what they call a lunchtime seminar in week three. So if you're around and you're at Keswick that week, do by all means go to this lunchtime seminar.
0: Seminar. Yes.
1: Of it's all this trouble. I keep forgetting the name of Voice of the Persecuted Christians. So that's one thing. I think you'd be quite interested there. And don't forget, it will soon be IDOP, because it's IDOP is in November. It's the first Sunday in November. And if you'd like a speaker, just get booking now, because some of us have got a spare. That Sunday is spare. But, of course, you've no need to do it on that.

0: Sunday. You can do it on any Sunday in November, and all the resources and everything will be coming out in the next magazine. They will give you information on who to contact about the resources for that. But meanwhile, contact your pastor or your minister and just remind them about Persecuted Christians, remind them about IDOP, and just tell them to contact The Voice, and we will be able to give you a speaker. I'm absolutely certain we will.
1: Yeah, well, we're still getting used to the new name, and if you want to find out more about it, the latest podcast is entitled What's in a Name for this month, so they're talking all about that, all about the change and the ministry's message to Christians and churches in the UK. It's nearly 40 minutes long, so voiceofpersecutedchristians.org/podcast, or you can just go to, you know, wherever you get your podcasts from, all the main formats, under Voice Podcast or Voice of Persecuted Christians. So that is any more notices before we move on for stories?
0: Well, just really, if anything that we speak about today touches you and you want to know more about it, just contact Voice. And also, if you'd like to write to these people, which is very important, I think we have a leaflet or a booklet called Reach Out. You can request this booklet and it will tell you how to write a card or a letter to a believer that has the Lord has placed upon your heart. So just remember, there is something that we can do. Yes, we can pray. Yes, we can send money. But one of the very most important things that we can do is we can send a letter or a card to these believers that are imprisoned for the faith.
1: Yeah, and I'm going to go in terms of stories to Sudan. Now, this is on premierchristian.news, and this is about the only church in South Morta, which is in Sudan's Nuba Mountains. It has been badly damaged in an arson attack as conflict and violence continue to escalate in the country. So, Christian Solidarity Worldwide have confirmed reports that the Sudan Presbyterian Evangelical Church was set on fire overnight on the 6th of April. I know that seems a long time ago, but as I've said before, you know, sometimes you don't always get
0: the information
1: straight away. Leaving the building with extensive internal and structural damage. Communication with the country is severely hindered. Yeah, well, that's what, you know, goes along with what I've just said. Communication with the country is severely hindered by ongoing conflict, which has made it difficult for the charity to receive timely updates. You know, so we've had violence going on. War broke out in April 2023. It talks about this city, Kadulgi, which has seen intense violence since that war broke out in 2023. It isn't the first time the church has been under attack as well. The mayor there initially ordered its closure, but then in the end, I don't think it was closed. That is the situation there. Now left without a building, the congregation has continued to meet under trees on the church grounds and is doing its best to rebuild. Christian Solidarity Worldwide founder and president Mervyn Thomas described the mountain region as an area with a long history of exceptional peaceful coexistence. But Sudan has seen a rise in attacks on Christian places of worship since the removal of former President Omar al-Bashir in 2019, with various churches targeted. And most recently in June, last month, a priest and two church guards were killed in the Nuba Mountains, the same place where this church is, amid ongoing tribal violence. The destruction of the church comes as the UN has issued a stark warning about the worsening situation in Sudan. So that article was on premierchristian.news.
0: I'm just looking at an article here about Eritrea, and we know Eritrea, it's a particularly bad place where Christians are imprisoned and tortured, left in cells for years, and no one hears from them from one month to the next. But this is about a lady called Kidden, And she, for many years, was in prison. And then she was released. She didn't know why she was in prison, but anyway, she was in prison. She was released and she returned home. She'd not been in that home for 7 years. And when she got there, she found that her husband had been deported to Ethiopia and her young son was living with relatives. So she had to find her son and where he was. And when she saw her son again, everything changed, she said. I left him when he was 4 years old. He was over 12 when I met him again. Eventually, the family reunited in Ethiopia. Now, today, many Eritrean Christian refugees in Ethiopia survive through small businesses which are supported by Voice. Azib and Johannes now run a laundry business after receiving a help to purchase an industrial washing machine capable of cleaning blankets and heavy items. This is what they said. Slowly, we became popular in this area. Now we have many customers and we are so happy. Kidden and her husband, Dawit, survive thanks to the provision of a three-wheeled tut-tut taxi. It pays our rent, our food, our son's education, everything, Dawit said. However, concerns remain for the many Christians still imprisoned inside Eritrea. Some senior pastors have now spent more than 20 years in detention. Others remain missing or isolated from their families. One Christian pastor named Samuel has reportedly spent 8 years in detention, much of it being locked inside a shipping container. During this time, his elderly father, himself jailed for his faith, has died without seeing his son. Another believer, Asmira, was arrested at the age of 76 and spent a decade behind bars before dying shortly after his release. Despite this, Eritrean Christians continue to speak not primarily about fear but about their faith. Johannes reflected, when you are filled with God's Spirit and with his word, you can face anything. And despite the harsh conditions, many former prisoners describe remarkable resilience and solidarity among believers in the camps. They said, at night we cover ourselves with bedsheets and use a small torch to read our Bibles. And these are the Bibles that have been smuggled into the prison. And if security came, we had a code word and everyone hid their Bible. So how terrible is that? We've got loads of Bibles, haven't we, that we can read at any time. Middle of the night, any time, whoever's there, we can pick our Bible up and read it. But these people have got to have a code word to when the authorities come to look in the cell. So how awful is that?
1: We'll be back after this.

0: 9:34. Well, I'm on the International Christian Concern website, which is persecution.org, and this is about a girl in Ethiopia, is it? I think. Since she decided to follow Jesus in June 2025, 15-year-old Indi Mikael has lost her education and the comfort of her home. She's also under threat for her life as well. She's 15. She was born near Ethiopia's border with Sudan. She now lives under constant threats from her family and community. All the Christians worship freely and openly in Ethiopia. Christian converts from Islam often face violence and even death threats there. When my family found out that I decided to follow Jesus, everything turned against me. They became very hostile, she recalled. They said I had brought shame to the family. Others told me I had betrayed my family and my community. Can you imagine this? I mean, she's 15. I mean, the bravery of, like, you know, first... Yeah. Well, maybe she didn't realise what she'd done by converting into Christianity. But then suddenly everything turned against her. The persecution soon became life-threatening for her as well. Her armed men were reportedly placed near her home with plans to kill her. Because of threats, she was forced to leave school in September last year while still in fifth grade. I live in fear every day, she said. I cannot sleep peacefully because of thinking about whether someone will attack me. Sometimes I feel trapped because there is nowhere safe for me to stay. I loved going to school and I wanted to continue learning and have a better future. But the threats became serious and I had to stop studying, she said. Now, despite her fear, she says she has refused to deny Jesus to please anybody, even if it means losing her family or her life. I know following Christ has brought suffering into my life, but I cannot turn back, she said. Jesus has given me hope even when I feel alone. I pray every day that God will protect me. I never thought my family would hate me because of my faith. Sometimes I cry and feel alone, especially after losing my family's support. But I still believe God is with me, even in this suffering. Again, she's 15, and that is absolutely extraordinary.
1: It really is. It's unbelievable.
0: Yeah, she's living life, don't know what's going to happen each day, under threat that she's going to be attacked. Everyone's rejected her, and... But she still says that she won't, you know, a bit like Leah Sharabu. I think she was 14 at the time, wasn't she?
1: Yes, something like that, yeah.
0: She's saying that, you know, she won't deny Jesus to please anybody.
1: No.
0: Which, you know, is an incredible example to us.
1: Just imagine, it is an example, it really is, when we probably would deny Jesus just walking down the street if somebody said something to us, you know, but these people, they won't, will they? And it is, it's just amazing what Jesus can do in a life when he takes hold of your life, and that's what he's done in these two instances. Now, we're looking at Tanzania and a pastor called Joe, and he's passionately talked us through the challenges that persecuted Christians face in his country. He's a senior pastor in the African Inland Church of Tanzania, and he's one of Voice's new partners in Tanzania. And the church serves in both urban and rural locations and has a passion for taking the gospel to previously unreached areas. The persecution itself is diverse, he says. A new believer may lose his job, their home, be rejected from their family, be denied medicine and medical care, receive daily harassment, threats of violence, or a combination of all these. As Joe said, the persecution is wide-ranging, spiritual, economic, social, relational, medical and physical. And then Pastor Ezekiel has ministered in several rural Muslim communities for 8 years. And when Muslims start believing in Jesus, that's when persecution begins, he said. He shared the story of an elderly woman who was ejected from the family home by her own son after she decided to follow Christ. Using a financial gift from Voice, the church was able to build her a new home next door to her old one. This was done at her own request so that she would be able to continue to witness to the son who had thrown her out. Dear me. It is not just new believers who face persecution. Ministers and their families do as well. Pastor Daniel, who ministers in Zanzibar, which is 90% non-Christian, said that the pressure, hostility and abuse from the local community was constant. His family have been denied medicine and there have been attempts to stop worship services being held in his own home. Poverty was an ever-present challenge for his family too, and Daniel worried for his children and their faith. How was he able to stand firm in such painful and challenging circumstances? This is a calling from God, and therefore God is with me. He has not left me nor forsaken me, Daniel said. Secondly, as Philippians 4:13 says, it is the Lord who strengthens us. Other pastors support us and are praying for us, and the church has been very supportive. Filippo Mafuja, Bishop of the Pawani Diocese, said a number of his pastors were experiencing opposition. However, he's grateful for Voices Partnership, and he says, I can say now, with your support, we are able, through faith, to be the light of the world. We are the salt of the earth. So there's a terrific amount of work going on there in Tanzania. There really is. I think it's a place I don't think we've ever mentioned it before. Have we, Tanzania?
0: No, I don't remember.
1: But there is a lot of work going on there. So even though we think, you know, well, what could possibly be going on there, there's always something going on in the background where Christians are involved.
0: Yeah, and while the World Cup's been going on, I know on Global Gospel I've been mentioning a few things in regards to the countries on how Christians are being persecuted there. And I got this email about, Egypt have done quite well at the World Cup. They got knocked out, when was it now? In the last 16, I think, by France. But, you know, apparently Egypt doesn't really allow Christians to play football.
1: Oh.
0: And just sports in general. You know, in the teams, in the various teams, in the national team, and that. They seem to exclude Christians a lot. Despite making up a significant portion of Egypt's population, Copts, the indigenous Christians of Egypt, have virtually no representation in Egypt's top football clubs and zero representation on the national team. So this is really solely because of their Christian faith. The exclusion of Egyptians, particularly if they're Christians, as I said. Now, Egypt has multiple professional national sports leagues, including football, basketball, volleyball, handball, and other Olympic sports federations. However, despite Coptic Christians making up an estimated 10 to 15% of Egypt's population, they are almost entirely absent from elite professional sports. Some reported being pressured to conceal their Christian identity. Just looking further down on this email. According to a report, young Christian athletes were rejected after coaches learned their names were Christian. And they were pressured to hide or change their Christian identity. There is overwhelming evidence that religious discrimination against Coptic athletes is systemic. Systematic. I can't even say. I'm like you now. Systemic, thank you.
1: Systemic, that's it. Oh, yes.
0: In Egyptian,
1: we help each other out.
0: Is this heat? Or I don't know what.
1: I think it is.
0: In Egyptian sports, particularly football. And there are currently no known Coptic players on Egypt's national football team, etc., etc. This has been the case for years. Despite Egypt's large Christian minority population, and then it talks a little bit about how the, you know, the history of Egypt is obviously very Christian and everything, but how they're excluded from sport in general, and in particular football. Right, so Wendy, what else have you got?
1: Well, my phone just keeps going berserk. It must be the heat. It definitely must. But anyway, I was going to do an article on Nigeria, but it's turned off on its own.
0: Right.
1: And it's put up Pakistan, blasphemy accusation in Pakistan. This is the Morning Star, so goodness knows what's going to happen to it. But in Lahore, in Pakistan, a court on Monday, July the 6th, acquitted a Catholic accused of blasphemy. His lawyer said... Oh, dearie me, I don't know. This it's gone absolutely peculiar. It has really. Dearie me. So anyway, that's good news. I'm afraid I can't go on any longer with that because it keeps. I don't know what's wrong with it. It probably is something to do with the heat. Anyway, we'll go to Mali, shall we?
0: Right, okay.
1: And I'll just Mali is a Muslim majority country where Christians, most of them, are in the south. They number around 2% of the population. It's on the west side, almost west side of Africa. And a new constitution has been adopted in 23 and it continues to uphold religious freedom and prohibits religious discrimination. Additionally, Muslim leaders have condemned what they consider to be extremist interpretations of Sharia law. Mali, however, suffers greatly from Islamic terrorists. And anti-terrorism experts have reported that the Islamic State has begun to establish a pseudo-state in the parts of Mali with several towns in the southeast acting as quasi-administrative capitals. And Islamic governance has gained some popularity. Many Muslims appreciate the Sharia courts, which deliver justice that is quick and understandable, and the low crime levels that result from Sharia punishments. So Al-Qaeda... also based in Mali and has control of the territory in the country's central and southern regions. There are also reports that Islamists have forced Christian communities to pay jizya, which is a tax that Christians and Jews are required to pay to their Muslim conquerors. International experts have raised concerns that Mali, which underwent military coups in 2020 and 21, could become a failed state owing to the activities of jihadists and other armed rebel groups that oppose the government. At the end of 24, parts of Mali were at the highest alert level of food insecurity, meaning that they were at risk of famine. And by mid-25, the Global Food Security Cluster reported famine or famine-like conditions in the country. And the situation is largely driven by the ongoing conflict. While Christians in general are not discriminated against by the government of Mali, converts from Islam can suffer ostracised, yes, and pressure to reconvert from their families and communities. So there's a lot of work going on in Mali, and that's another country that we don't often say anything about. We can pray for them, most certainly, and we can pray that the Lord will bring an end to the Islamist insurgency that threatens the people. We can intercede for converts from Islam who may suffer discrimination. And we can ask the Lord to provide for those facing hunger and shortages of every kind and even famine. So these poor people, West Africa, they do need our prayers. Even if we don't speak about them much, they do need our prayers.
0: Now, this is on Barnabas Day. This is actually dated 1st of July. Two teachers were killed. This is in Nigeria I'm talking about, when, I don't know if we've mentioned this story yet or not, when terrorists struck a secondary school in a Christian-majority area of Borno State, in northeastern Nigeria, on the 29th of June, abducting at least 45 pupils and two members of staff. Now, eight people, including the school's vice-principal, have been freed, but 36 pupils... That's 25 female and 11 male between the ages of 15 and 19, and one staff member are still being held captive. The incident occurred as pupils were taking national exams.
1: Oh dear.
0: I'm just looking further down this, because. It doesn't seem to actually say it. Did it say that in the article? Oh, yeah, it did say in the article, yeah, because two teachers were killed as well. But obviously there's a number that are still being held captive. So that is in Borno State in Nigeria. Do pray for them. Pray into that.
1: Well, I've got the Nigeria one up now, and I don't think we've mentioned this before, and I think it's quite important, even though it was on July the 6th this year. And it's 3 weeks, well, it's over 3 weeks after the kidnapping of the Scripture Union, Nigeria's National General Director in southeast Nigeria. And that's southeast, which is, you know, we're usually on about the northwest. He and seven other fellowship leaders remain missing, according to reports. Gunmen abducted them on July the 14th, it says here, on July the 14th, as they were returning to the Scripture Union headquarters. And what they're asking is, please, we need to raise prayers for their release and mobilise our other groups and platforms to pray for an unconditional release of God's children from these horrible kidnappers. A prayer alert sent by various evangelical ministries stated the abduction took place at about 9 a.m. A Scripture Union Nigeria statement noted that Cosmos, this is the person who's been abducted, was with seven other people in his car, and they had not arrived where they were going. So they didn't arrive, obviously, where they were going to get to. It's very complicated, is it? The last phone contact with them was at about 9 a.m. on that particular day. And since then, all their phones have been switched off. And Brethren, Scripture Union said, this calls for concerted prayers for their safety and well-being. Let's call on God to intervene speedily on our behalf. Let's treat this with the utmost commitment. The Scripture Union Nigeria is a campus fellowship aiming to reach students in Nigeria's universities and colleges with the gospel. More Christians were killed in Nigeria than in any other country from October the 1st, 24 to September the 30th, 25. And that's according to Open Doors Worldwide Watchlift list. And 72% were Nigerians, an increase from 3,100 the previous year. So the most important thing at the moment is that we pray for this man and his seven people that were along with him to be released. This is a top man of the Scripture Union out there in Nigeria. I'm really surprised that it's not been brought to our attention before now, but there we are. So he needs most certainly praying for his release, and that is in the southeast. Just remember that. So the Muslims are all over the place.
0: I've forgotten about this, actually. Because I saw this, well, I don't know when I saw it now, was it early this week? Because in China, we talked about a pastor, Ezra, I don't even remember, we'd talked about on the show before about Zion Church in China. And we talked about how, lots of people there and leaders had been arrested and some had been released recently. And I'd also talked about the fact when President Trump went over to meet Xi Jinping of China, the family of Pastor Ezra, a founder of Beijing-based Zion Church, had asked Trump to bring up the case of this pastor. His daughter had asked him to do that. His daughter lives in America. I think she's pregnant, I think, with another child, because I saw an interview with her. I think earlier this week it was. I know, in fact, it was on the. It was in the early hours of July the 4th. Actually, yeah. He was released. He's been released as the pastor after 9 months in detention, following high-level diplomatic engagement between the United States and China. Uh-huh. And so, Pastor Ezra Jing arrived safely in Los Angeles in the early hours of July the 4th. So he's in America now with his family, because his family's
1: there.
0: That's
1: good.
0: Reunited with his family after 8 years of separation, according to a public statement by his wife, Anna Liu. According to informed sources verified by China Aid, the case was resolved as part of a humanitarian arrangement reached after a May summit, like I just said, between President Trump and Chinese Communist Party Xi Jinping, during which Trump raised Jing's detention, which is just what I said. So that is what's happening. I don't know if Xi Jinping decided to do that as a thing because it was America's Independence Day since he was released then, but anyway.
1: No idea what these people think.
0: As a some diplomatic gesture thing, but anyway, he's been reunited with his family, so that is good news anyway.
1: Well, I've got something. This is another acquittal of a blasphemy charge in Pakistan, which is very unusual. It really is. This man is called Albert, and he's been in jail since April the 27th, 24, after a Muslim accused him of desecrating the pages of the Quran in Lahore. So Albert was charged under Section 295 of the Pakistanis Penal Code, which criminalises deliberate acts intending to outrage religious feelings and carries a maximum sentence of 10 years in prison. And Section 295B, which pertains to the desecration of the Quran and is punishable by life imprisonment. So he could have been in prison for life, but the court found significant legal deficiencies in the police's investigation and noted inconsistencies in the testimony of prosecution witnesses. The complainant Mabun Ilyas and other witnesses were unable to identify Dennis Albert, as the person responsible or testify that they had seen him throwing the Quranic pages onto the road. So the court also rejected CCTV footage submitted by police because investigators had failed to follow the required procedure and did not have the footage forensically examined to verify its authenticity. It was the prosecution's responsibility to prove beyond reasonable doubt that Albert had deliberately desecrated the Quranic pages or intentionally sought to offend religious sentiments. It failed. And it failed to meet that burden, and the court deserves credit for deciding the case is strictly for deciding the case strictly on its merits. So this man has been released after I don't know a couple of years there in prison, 24 to 26, but he's been released. So at least it would look as though there is some justice. All of a sudden. So that's good. We're very pleased to be able to report people being acquitted and released from prison.
0: Two good stories there, at least, then. So, again, you know, as just mentioning, so the World Cup again, footballer, France and Morocco were playing last night in the quarterfinals, and I've got a story here on Morocco from Open Doors email, where two Christians in Morocco discover each other's secret. When Yunis, not his real name, noticed that Quadar, not his real name, an acquaintance, seemed to show an affection for the Bible, he phoned him and asked, "Are you a Christian?" When Quadar said that he was, they were so overjoyed they couldn't sleep. They had both assumed they were the only Christian in Morocco. Can you imagine that? They assumed, both of these people, that they were only the only Christian in Morocco.
1: Goodness me.
0: So they were shocked to find another Christian. They, both of them, then what happened, they began a house church of six converts, but it was discovered by police. The two men were subsequently beaten and ostracised by their own families, forcing them to flee. They've since returned to Morocco, but remain separated from loved ones. "All those hardships have drawn us closer to God," Yunis said. "If God wasn't with us, we wouldn't be sitting here. He has taken care of us." So, yeah, if you want to, we'll do pray for them and any other Christians that might be in Morocco. You can find out more about that article, opendoors.uk.org, where it gives more details, but we've only got about a minute and a half to go. And now Morocco is 23rd on the world watch list. I mean, I haven't got time to really look at it at the moment, but
1: There's 37,000.
0: Yeah, I was going to ask
1: 400 Christians in Morocco.
0: Oh, there is. Oh, wow.
1: So they've only found one. So they must be well hidden.
0: Well, I think they had six converts in the house church. But
1: yeah, well, there we are. So converts encounter intense pressure to renounce their faith. So I think they really do believe themselves to be a Muslim country, because there's 38.6 million population, out of which there's only like 38,000 Christians that we know of. There might be a lot more than that. So, you know, it's got a strong Islamic identity, with the monarchy claiming descent from the Prophet Muhammad, and it's dangerous for anyone who chooses to follow Jesus, particularly young people.
0: I mean, I guess the thing that why they might not think, might know, not know any Christians, because yeah. Christians there might be afraid to actually say that they're
1: Christians.
0: Well,
1: that's right, yeah, it's very dangerous for them. Yeah, it really is.
0: Right, okay, we'll have to leave it there. Do check out the Voice of Persecuted Christians podcast, and you can go to Open Doors and... Yes, Voice of Persecutions Christians website, of course. There's Barnabas Aid and others. I think we'll be back next week. Friday, yes.
1: Mm-hmm. Yes, we will. We should be.
0: Yeah, we'll speak to you then. Have a good weekend. Take care with the weather. And Ministry Hour is up next.
1: Bye.
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0: Welcome to Gospel Truth with Andrew Womack, a teaching ministry emphasizing God's unconditional love and grace. This special teaching on the true gospel was recorded at the 2012 Grace and Faith Conference in the UK. And now here's Andrew.
1: I've been born again. I have a new nature, and Satan doesn't have the right to make me sick, depressed, poor, angry, bitter, fearful. The only reason those things exist is because I haven't renewed my mind. As quickly as I can renew my mind and change the programming, then who I am in the spirit should dominate my mind, and my physical body will reflect it. That's how simple the Christian life is. In your spirit, you're perfect. You just got a head problem. People are always talking about, I got to get the word down into my spirit. Your spirit doesn't need the word. It's already perfect. It's complete. It's your brain that needs to be renewed. You get transformed by the renewing of your mind. And so he says in verse 11, likewise, that means in the same way that Jesus died unto sin once, sin has no more dominion over him. Likewise, reckon ye also yourselves to be dead indeed unto sin, but alive unto God through Jesus Christ our Lord. Let not sin therefore reign in your mortal body, that you should obey it in the lust thereof. Notice, let not. In other words, if you were to describe that verse, diagram it like in English, where there's a subject and a verb and object and all of this, you would be the understood subject to that deal. It's up to you whether sin dominates you. Satan can't dominate you. Satan can't make any person in here do anything. Flip Wilson in the U.S. used to say, well, the devil made me do it. That's an absolute lie. The devil, all he can do is tempt you and entice you, but you are the one that chooses whether sin dominates you or righteousness dominates you. This commands you to let not sin dominate you. See, if it was the way most people believe that, well, I am just an old sinner, and so all I can do is resist for a while, but after all, this is who I am. But that's not true of you. You've been born again. You now have the righteousness, the power of God, the holiness, the purity of God in your spirit. All you got to do is renew your mind to it. And once your mind, once you start seeing yourself dead unto sin and alive unto God and holy and pure, it will start influencing your actions. But if you see yourself like, I'm just an old pig, you know what? It's the nature of a pig to go lay in the mud and wallow in its filth and stuff. And if that's the way you see yourself, you could clean you up, put a bow on your head and put a jewel in your snout, and you know, but if you're a pig, you're just eventually going to act like a pig. But you know, you take an animal that's really clean or something, like a cat, they're always cleaning themselves. And you know what? A cat will never act like a pig, because it's got a different mindset. It's a different nature. It doesn't like that kind of stuff. The reason people wind up living in sin is because they think that that's who they are. You see who you are in Christ and you'll start acting differently. Sheep don't live like pigs. Amen. You need to recognize your nature has changed. I'm just about out of time, so let me just skip ahead. In verse 16, the second reason he gives that you don't live in sin is because if you live in sin, you give Satan an inroad into your life. Romans 6:16 says, know ye not that to whom ye yield yourselves servants to obey, his servants you are to whom ye obey, whether of sin unto death or of obedience unto righteousness. Number one reason you don't live in sin is because your nature has been changed. And if you ever grabbed hold of that and renewed your mind, it would just naturally come that you start living a godly life. The second reason is that if you go live in sin, you give Satan a direct access to you. You yield yourself to him and you make yourself his servant. You make him your master. It doesn't mean that you lose your salvation, but it just means that you give him dominion and control in your life. So it's stupid to go live in sin. Sin will take you further than you want to go, cost you more than you want to pay, and keep you longer than you want to stay. You do not want to live in sin. Sin hurts you. It hurts the kingdom. It's a bad witness. Man, you can't set another person free if you're a slave of sin. Only a free man can set another person free. You need to get over sin. You need to quit living in sin. Don't let sin dominate you. And the average person will come back, but I can't help it. That's because you still believe that you're an old man, that you have that sin nature, and that all you can do is restrain it and limit it, but you can't eliminate it. But it has been eliminated. Now, the only thing that's driving you to sin is an unrenewed mind. You haven't seen who you are in Christ. You renew your mind, and I guarantee you, you will start manifesting the resurrection power of God. And then in verse 20, it says, "For when we were the servants of sin, you were free from righteousness. What fruit had ye then in those things whereof ye are now ashamed? For the end of those things is death. But now being made free from sin and become servants to God, you have your fruit unto holiness and the end everlasting life." Man, those are some great statements. Let me just define some things. It says, when you were the servants of sin. Again, this is not sins, plural. It's the sin nature. When you were dominated by sin. Sin abounded. Sin reigned unto death. Before you got born again, it says you were free from righteousness. Does this mean that a lost man or a person prior to being born again can't do anything good? No. Lost people can do good things. Lost people can help a little old lady across the street, carry somebody's things for them, say something nice and do things. You can do good things. But what it's saying is that your goodness doesn't change that sin nature. That sin nature is by nature a part of the devil. It's a child of the devil. And it doesn't matter how much good you do. It doesn't matter if you go to church and if you are the most holy person that lives in your church, that goodness can't change your sinful nature. You have to be born again. You have to receive a new nature and have that old nature plucked out of you to have a relationship with God. And I think that most people can agree with that and see that, that a lost person can do good things, but those good things don't change your sinful nature. You got to be born again. But then look in verse 22. It says, "But now being made free from sin and become servants to God, ye have your fruit unto holiness and the end everlasting life." This is the exact same terminology, just switched. If you being a servant to sin meant before you were born again, now servant to righteousness is talking about after you're born again, this new nature. And if you were free from righteousness in verse 20, that didn't mean that you couldn't do something right, but that good action could not change your sinful nature. It couldn't make you righteous. If that's what it meant in verse 20, well then in verse 22, it says now you're free from sin. This doesn't mean that a Christian can't commit an action of sin, but it means that that action of sin can't change your righteous new nature any more than your good actions could change your sinful nature. If you're going to accept one side of this coin, you got to accept the other side of the coin. You couldn't change your sinful nature by your good actions. Your bad actions can't change your righteous nature. You are by nature born again. God loves you, and there's nothing you can do about it. He's not mad at you. Man, that's awesome. And notice it says that you have your fruit unto righteousness. Righteousness is the byproduct of relationship with God, not the way to relationship with God. You know, that's what all of us have been talking about this whole time. We believe in living a godly life, but we believe in doing it as an offering to the Lord, a result of relationship with the Lord, not a way to obtain relationship with God. You just have to humble yourself and receive it by grace. But then, does that mean that we live in sin? God forbid. No, you've got a brand new nature. You let Satan in when you live in sin. Don't do it. And you just start living in who God has done, what He's done for you, living in that relationship, and then you will find that it's just a fruit. It's a natural byproduct of having a relationship with God. As Dwayne was sharing so well this morning, you know, you have intercourse with the Lord through His Word, and I guarantee you, you're going to produce fruit. You will start birthing godly things, and that's the way that it happens. Amen? Isn't that good news? So praise the Lord. I tell you, we have shared a lot of really awesome, awesome truths with you during these last 3 or 4 days. And I just pray, you know, there's a scripture in Thessalonians where Paul said, I praise God that you receive the word as it is in truth, the word of God and not the word of men. This isn't just people. I believe that God has spoken through all of us. God has planted seed in your life that has the ability to change you. And you know what? I've been sharing the things that changed my life. Wendell shared the things that changed his life. Dwayne has shared what changed his life. This is proven stuff. It works for us. And it'll work for you. There's not a person in here that shouldn't have a better revelation of God's goodness and how to relate to God. And if you will take this word and incubate it and give it time, it will totally change your life. So as Acts 20 says, we commend you to God's word and to this word of grace, which is able to build you up and establish you and give you an inheritance among all of the saints. Father, I just pray that the word of God that has been shared during this conference will not leave us, that Satan will not steal this from us, that Father, we'll protect it, we'll meditate on it, and we thank you that this is the incorruptible seed and that it is going to produce an abundant harvest. Father, thank you that we see ourselves differently. We see our ability to relate to you differently. And Father, we see you and your love towards us differently. And that, Father, we will begin to experience you and your relationship with us in a brand new way. Father, we just thank you for that. And Holy Spirit, we welcome you to confirm it and make that a reality in our lives. In Jesus' mighty name, amen.
0: That's all the time we have for today, but be sure and tune in again as Andrew continues to teach on the true gospel.
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At the outset of my talk today, let me remind you of the definition of intercession which I gave earlier on this week. The intercessor is the one who comes in between. That's the literal meaning of the word. He comes in between God and the objects of God's just wrath and impending judgment. And he says, God, you have every right to strike these people. It's your justice that you do so. But I'm standing between you and them. And God, in all reverence but boldness, I want to say, if you strike them, you're going to have to strike me first. That's the position of the intercessor. In my talks this week, I've taken examples of this ministry from four great servants of God: Abraham, Moses, Daniel, and Esther. Certain features have emerged from these examples which characterize men and women who've mastered the art of intercession. Let me list some of these features for you, briefly, with a few references to those who best represent each feature. First, intimacy with God. I think we see that particularly in Abraham and in Moses. They talk to God just like a man talks to his friend. Then boldness. They spoke out to God. They really, in a sense, almost challenged Almighty God. Third feature, a conviction of God's absolute justice. This we see perhaps particularly in Abraham and in Daniel, who freely acknowledged that God's judgment on his people was entirely just. Fourthly, a concern for God's glory, and conversely, a disregard of personal interests and ambitions. We see this particularly perhaps in Moses. God said, I'll make of you a great nation. But Moses was much more concerned for God's reputation than for his own. And then, fifthly, dedication to the task, even at the cost of life itself. Both Daniel and Esther had literally to risk their own lives to keep on with their ministry of intercession. And then a willingness to identify with those for whom we intercede. Again, we see this particularly in Daniel and in Esther. And I contrasted this with the prayer of the Pharisee that Jesus speaks about in the New Testament, the man who said, God, I thank you that I am not as other men are. That self-righteous attitude is totally inconsistent with the spirit of the intercessor. Well, we've looked so far this week at situations where God found an intercessor, where the situation was saved, a nation maybe was saved, history was changed. What does the Bible have to say about situations where there was no intercessor? We're going to look at that for a while in my talk today. We'll turn first of all to Isaiah 59. This is a terrible catalogue of the sins and the backsliding of God's people Israel. It's a picture of almost unredeemed and unrelieved failure, wickedness. It's given in the first person plural. It's an acknowledgement by the people of their own condition. We'll read from verse 12 of Isaiah 59. For our offenses are many in your sight, and our sins testify against us. Our

0: offences are ever with us, and we acknowledge our iniquities, rebellion and treachery against the Lord, turning our backs on our God, fomenting oppression and revolt, uttering lies our hearts have conceived. So justice is driven back, and righteousness stands at a distance. Truth has stumbled in the streets. Honesty cannot enter. Truth is nowhere to be found, and whoever shuns evil becomes a prey. What a terrible situation. Now we see God's reaction. In the middle of verse 15, the Lord looked and was displeased that there was no justice. He saw that there was no one, and he was appalled that there was no one to intercede. Isn't that an amazing statement? Let me read that again. God was appalled that there was no one to intercede. It seems to me that the worst part of the entire situation was not the wickedness of the people, though that was bad enough, but the final thing that made God appalled, that he could hardly conceive, was that there was no one to intercede. It seems to me that that's the final evidence of backsliding and hardness of heart in the people of God, when there's no one left to intercede. And it seems to me that at that point, the situation must truly be called hopeless. As long as there's an intercessor, there's hope. But where there's no more intercessor, it seems to me, on the basis of Scripture, we have to say, there's no more hope. The one person that God looks for in such a crisis is the intercessor. We've looked at the situation in Isaiah chapter 59, where the nation was totally corrupt, and there was no intercessor, and this caused God to be appalled. Let's look at a similar situation now portrayed in Ezekiel chapter 22, somewhat later in the history of Israel, but a similar type of situation. Beginning at verse 23 of Ezekiel chapter 22, the prophet says, "The word of the Lord came to me, saying, Son of man, say to her," that's the land of Israel, "you are a land that is not cleansed or rained on in the day of indignation." It came to me very vividly one time that when a land is wicked and backslidden, the only thing that can cleanse it is the rain, not the literal rain, but the rain of God's Holy Spirit. And last week I spoke about the injunction in Hosea, "It is time to seek the Lord until he come and rain righteousness upon us." That's the kind of rain that can cleanse a land. I do personally believe it's the only kind of rain that can cleanse this land of the United States. Now let's go on with the catalogue that follows of the failure of every section of God's people in this situation. And we find that there are four categories of people listed. By coincidence, in the English language, each of them begins with the letter P. They are prophets, priests, princes, and people. And it's significant that God begins his catalogue of wrongdoing with the prophets and with the priests. The princes I take to be the secular rulers, but God doesn't lay the blame primarily at the door of the secular rulers. He lays the blame at the door primarily of the spiritual leaders, the prophets and the priests. I would say the prophet is the one whose responsibility it is to declare the counsel of God to God's people. The priest is the one who cares for the daily life of the congregation of God's people. Let's see now what God says about prophets, priests, princes, and then all the people. "There is a conspiracy of her prophets in her midst, like a roaring lion tearing the prey. Her priests have done violence to my law and have profaned my holy thing. Her princes within her are like wolves tearing the prey. Her prophets have smeared whitewash for them, seeing false visions and divining lies for them." Notice the prophets, instead of reproving the wickedness, have covered it up with false excuses and religious talk. And finally, the people of the land have practiced oppression and committed robbery. So all sections of the entire nation are held guilty before God. the prophets, the priests, the princes, and the people. What was the general characteristic? What was the general guilt of all of them? I would say it could be summed up in the phrase, the ruthless pursuit of selfish ends. Everyone was putting his own gain, his own selfish ends, before those of his fellow men and before the interests of God. Now, how did God respond to this desperate situation of wickedness? We read the two closing verses of that chapter, verses 30 and 31. God is speaking. He says, I searched for a man among them who should build up the wall and stand in the gap before me for the land, that I should not destroy it. But I found no one. Thus, or therefore, I have poured out my indignation on them. I have consumed them with the fire of my wrath. Their way I have brought upon their heads, declares the Lord. In this desperate situation, God did not look for a large group. He did not necessarily go to the rulers or even the prophets or the priests, but he looked for one man. What kind of a man? A man who would stand in the gap before him for the land. What kind of a person is it who stands in the gap before God for a land, for a city, for a nation? It's an intercessor. And I suppose one of the most tragic statements of Scripture is there at the end of verse 30, where God says, I found no one. It seems to me to indicate that even in that desperate situation, one intercessor could have changed the whole course of history and have could prevailed with God to the sparing of the judgment that came upon God's people. But when God could find no more intercessor, then there was no more hope. Let me say that again. As long as there's an intercessor, there is hope. But when there's no more intercessor, there's no more hope. How do you see the land of America today, the nation of the United States? Isn't it in many ways very much like the situation in Ezekiel's day? Isn't there guilt and failure on the part of almost every section of the populace, the prophets, the priests, the secular rulers, and the people at large? What is the situation? What is God's response? I believe God is looking for a man to stand in the gap, to make up the hedge, a man or a woman, an intercessor. Will you offer yourself to God for this ministry? Well, my time is up for today, but I'll be back with you again next week at this same time, Monday through Friday. Next week, I'll be starting on a new and important theme.
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3: Colin, we're going through the Psalms, and you know, you very often say, oh, this is the most wonderful Psalm. So I'm wondering what you're going to say about Psalm 103.
4: It is one of the most wonderful Psalms. Oh, this is a Psalm that I turn to again and again and again in my life. And, you know, I recently, last year, went through a time of crisis, really, health-wise, where the grace of God was just so wonderful. But I turn to this psalm again and again and quote the first five verses over my life countless times. Praise the Lord, O my soul. All my inmost being, praise his holy name. Praise the Lord, O my soul, and forget not all his benefits, who forgives all your sins and heals all your diseases, who redeems your life from the pit and crowns you with love and compassion, who satisfies you with your desires with good things, so that your youth is renewed like the eagles. Now, this is wonderful, wonderful stuff, because, you see, it applies to yourself. David is talking to himself. He's talking to his own soul. So if I use these words, I'm talking to myself. I'm talking to Colin Urquhart. I'm saying, praise the Lord, oh my soul. Praise the Lord, Colin. All my inmost being, praise his holy name. Praise the Lord, Colin, and forget not all his benefits. He forgives all your sins, heals all your diseases, he redeems your life from the pit, he crowns you with love and compassion, he satisfies your desires with good things, so that your youth is renewed like the eagles. It is just so, so wonderful, because you see, it's so positive, and it helps you to focus on the outcome. It doesn't matter what you're going through. God is going to lead you through. You're going to emerge triumphant. You're going to come out of the valley onto the hilltop, out of darkness into the light, if your trust is in the Lord. And to me, that is just the most wonderful declaration of victory, because, you know, the scripture says that God always leads us in triumphant procession in Christ. It doesn't matter how things are going. And that last part of verse 5 of Psalm 103, that's very interesting. So that your youth is renewed like the eagles. Now, I'm no expert on eagles, but I gather that every now and again, the eagle's plumage has to be renewed. And that what the eagle does is go up to a very high and safe position, because an eagle, I gather, can get to heights that most other predators can't get to. So he gets up to a safe place and literally pulls out all the feathers, his feathers, and then they regrow. He sort of feeds himself up before he does this. Then he gets the new plumage, and he's just like a young bird again. Then he can take off and fly again. And I think spiritually we go through those times. Spiritually, sometimes God takes us apart. It's the pruning that Jesus talks about in John 15, that the Father is the one who prunes the branches of the vine of disciples, of believers, those who are living in Christ. You know, when God prunes you, it seems that, well, you almost come to the end of yourself. He's taking out of your life the things that are unfruitful, ungodly, unnecessary. He's just refocusing you on the truth, on your priorities, on his will, on his purpose for you. And it's not pleasant to go through a time like that, but you emerge with your youth renewed. You emerge like the eagle that is ready to fly and to soar again with Jesus.
3: Colin, you have come through all those health trials that you were suffering last year, and I suppose your youth has been renewed like the eagles. That's how you feel now. But for that person who has just been diagnosed with something nasty or some tragedy has happened to them, how should they embrace that situation to make it turn out for their good in the way these verses describe?
4: Well, I don't think they need to embrace the situation. They need to embrace the Lord. They need to embrace his word. They need to embrace what God promises. because you see, you can either see yourself as a sick person or as a healed person. Now, I'm not talking about living in denial. I'm not talking about denying that you have a sickness that has been diagnosed or anything like that. If this is the fact, then that is the fact. But the fact isn't the ultimate truth. The ultimate truth is what Jesus says about the facts. And facts can be changed by the truth. God is able to even heal diseases that are medically incurable. Nothing is impossible with the Lord. So it's a question of getting your focus on the truth and of speaking the truth over your life, not only when you pray, but even when you're in conversation with other people, so that you don't think sickness, but you think healing. You speak not sickness, but you speak healing. You pray not about sickness, telling the Lord how sick you are, but you pray healing. Your whole focus is on the answer, not the problem. Now, I know I can sort of say that in just a few sentences. If those who are listening are sick, it does help to know someone who is a person of faith, not just for that person to pray with you, but to help you to be positive in that kind of way. Because it is so important. I would suggest that people get hold of my book, Anything You Ask, or the short books that I published recently called True Faith or True Healing, because both those short books will actually help you to see how to apply this in your life.
3: So when you read these verses to yourself last year when you were very ill, what was actually going on in what? Did you feel that the Lord, did you know that the Lord was going to heal you?
4: Oh, absolutely. I mean, you don't even ask the question as to whether he's going to heal you or not.
3: You were so sure.
4: The point is that God has already done on the cross everything for our healing. It's there waiting for us to appropriate. And I think this is the mistake that so many make. They wonder whether God is going to heal them instead of believing that the healing is already accomplished through what Jesus has done. You see, David says here, he forgives all your sins and heals all your diseases. Now, he says this 1,000 years before the cross, but the cross has actually effected the forgiveness of all those who repent and the healing of all those who believe for all generations. So God has done a work where forgiveness and healing and redemption are possible through what he has already accomplished. Let me put it this way. If a sick person goes to the doctor, he doesn't say to the doctor, "Doctor, are you going to treat me?" I said, "Well, of course the doctor's going to treat you. What's he there for?" What he's going to do is to give you the best treatment that is available for your particular situation. So you're going in the expectation that you're going to receive some medication, and you believe that as you receive that medication, so it's going to do you good. Now, that is your expectation. Well, now, our expectations at another level, of course, but need to be very similar with God. We turn to God, not wondering whether he's going to treat us or not, or heal us or not, knowing, of course, that this is his purpose because of what he has done on the cross. Therefore, we're expecting God to treat us and to release into our life day by day more and more of his healing power as we take hold of the truth of his word. There's a very important word in Proverbs chapter 4. My words are life to he who finds them, and health to a man's whole body. So in the word of God, there is the answer to our need. And so we need to take hold of that word, apply that word to our lives, pray the word, speak the word, speak the word over your life. When people say, "How are you?" to say something positive, not, "Oh, well, I'm dreadful, I'm terrible, I feel this and this and this and this," you know, because that's focusing on the sickness. Say, "Well, I'm thanking God for my healing. I'm praising God that he is leading me through this." Say something really positive. And she'll say, "Well, not all my friends are Christians." Well, that doesn't matter. They will at least see that in the middle of your extremity, you are trusting your God who is real and alive and is concerned about the circumstances in which you find yourself.
3: As we read through this psalm, and we are, after all, looking for signals of God about his character and his nature, we read in verse 13, as a father has compassion on his children, so the Lord has compassion on those who fear him. Now, what is this about fearing God?
4: Well, to fear God is to be in awe of him. And he is so great and mighty. But you see, in verse 8, the Lord is gracious and compassionate, slow to anger, abounding in love. This is the two contrasting, if you like, aspects of God that we've seen all the way through the Psalms: his transcendence, his greatness, his mightiness, his awesomeness, and yet at the same time, his approachability, that he is a God of compassion, he is a God of love, he's a God of mercy, he's the God who wants to be gracious to us, he's the God who wants to enter into the daily circumstances of our lives and to touch our lives with his healing power. So yes, he is great, and we worship him as the King who reigns and rules over us, as the Lord of heaven and earth, and yet at the same time, as our Father who loves us and cares about us and is going to meet our need. Verse 17, but from everlasting to everlasting, the Lord's love is with those who fear him, and his righteousness with their children's children, with those who keep his covenant and remember to obey his precepts. The Lord has established his throne in heaven, and his kingdom rules over all. Praise the Lord, you angels. I love this because, you know, David begins by telling himself to praise the Lord, to get his eyes off of his circumstances, off of himself, onto the Lord and onto what he's done. And then he is so encouraged by faith, having done this, that by the end of the psalm, he's actually telling the angels to join in, whereas, of course, the angels are already at it. You know, he says, praise the Lord, you his angels, you mighty ones who do his bidding, you who obey his word. Praise the Lord, all his heavenly hosts, you his servants who do his will. Praise the Lord, all his works everywhere in his dominion. Praise the Lord, O my soul.
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0: 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Enjoy the Word of God with ministers from Joyce Meyer, Andrew Womack, and at the weekend with Jared Cooper. 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
1: Beautiful music, healing music that reaches the very troubled places in our souls. God is there, my dear brothers and sisters, touching and restoring. And God is here to meet your needs. Are you in pain? Are you burdened? Are you carrying the weight of physical, emotional, or spiritual sickness? Come, children, come.

0: Hello, I'm Dave Arnold, producer for Focus on the Family Radio Theater. If you've heard any of our Father Gilbert mysteries, then you know that Father Lewis Gilbert is no stranger to the unexplainable. In fact, he seems to be a magnet for the unusual and bizarre. As a former police detective, he views such things with a wary eye. But as an Anglican vicar, well attuned to the spiritual dimension in our world, he tries to accept the possibility of the supernatural with a discerning heart. This next case, however, is going to push the limits of what Father Gilbert is ready to believe, and may even lead him to a fatal conclusion. Coming up, Focus on the Family Radio Theater presents the Father Gilbert mystery, Healing.
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3: Bishop?
4: Yes, Annette?
3: Father Gilbert is here to see you.
4: Father Gilbert?
3: From St. Mark's in Stonebridge. You sent for him.
4: Oh, yes, yes, Father Gilbert. Send him in. And bring in a pot of tea, please.
3: Yes, Bishop.
4: And sugar. We'll need a lot of sugar for Father Gilbert.
5: How kind of you to remember, Your Eminence.
4: Ah, Father, do come in. Sit down. And how many times do I have to tell you to drop the Your Eminence business? If calling me David is too informal, then call me Bishop.
5: Oh, thank you, Bishop.
4: I'm glad you could come on such short notice.
5: I very nearly couldn't. Your letter arrived only yesterday.
4: Yesterday? Oh, dear, the postal service isn't what it used to be. Well?
5: Well?
4: Will you take the assignment?
5: Assignment? What assignment?
4: The one I mentioned in my letter.
5: I'm sorry, Bishop, but your letter didn't mention an assignment, only that you wanted to see me immediately.
4: Well, blast that. Not only is the post office late, but they didn't even deliver my entire letter. What's this country coming to?
5: What can I do for you, Bishop?
4: I need a man with spiritual discernment. One who can look at a questionable situation and come to a wise conclusion. Do you follow me?
5: Not at all. Well, what kinds of questionable situations are you talking about?
4: Well, not to put too fine a point on it, I'm talking about the weird ones, Father Gilbert.
5: Uh-huh.
4: I understand you're interested in, rather you're gifted, in unexplainable phenomena. Visions, dreams, miracles, demons, that sort of thing.
5: Well, I've had a few encounters along the way.
4: Exactly. So you have more experience than the average vicar.
5: But I have to make it clear, I'm a sceptic when it comes to the vast majority of supernatural or paranormal events, even within the church.
4: Which makes you perfect for what I have in mind. Hmm. You won't be duped, but you won't be closed-minded either.
5: I'm afraid I still don't understand what you're asking me to do.
4: Am I not speaking clearly? You see, every now and then, I hear from a vicar or a member of the diocese who has had some sort of encounter or crisis or, well, call it what you like. In general, it's something weird. I'd like you to investigate the situation and give me a report of your findings. And, of course, your recommendations for how the Church of England should respond.
5: I see.
4: Is that a yes?
5: I'm not entirely sure. Has something happened to cause you to ask me about this now?
4: Yes. I have a case I need you to look into right away.
5: What kind of case, exactly? Ah, thank you for waiting, Mrs. Mayhew.
6: There's a lovely tea shop in the lanes, Father. It has the most delicious cream cakes. Would you like to go there, or did the bishop drown you in tea?
5: Oh, well, we never had our tea, come to think of it. But, no, we need to drive directly back to Stonebridge. Where did you park your car?
6: Up behind the lanes.
5: Then we should go.
6: What's the hurry?
5: I have to pack.
6: Pack?
5: I'll explain everything on the way.
6: Well, are you going to tell me about your mission for the bishop?
5: Well, have you ever heard of the Advent Group?
6: No, I haven't.
5: They operate out of St. Anselm's in Storwich under the auspices of the vicar there.
6: Is it a business of some sort?
5: It's a healing ministry.
6: Oh.
5: You don't approve?
6: In my experience, none of the so-called healing ministries ever minister or heal. Mostly they seem to get people worked up over nothing and leave them disappointed with less money in their pockets. What does this Advent group have to do with the bishop, or you?
5: Well, the bishop received an anonymous letter indicating that rather sensational, tabloid-worthy things are going on at the church in Storwich. Miracles and wonders, the letter said.
6: Oh, don't be silly, Father. We're 21st century Anglicans. We don't believe in such things.
5: Don't we?
6: Do we?
5: Well, I always...
6: Please don't say the bishop is asking you to meet with this alleged healing ministry.
5: Oh, no, not meet with them, no.
6: Good.
5: He wants me to stay with them for a few days.
6: Oh.
5: I'm to determine whether or not they're legitimate.
6: Oh, Father, I thought you got on with this bishop. Why is he sending you?
5: Well, I got the impression that I have a reputation.
6: And I try so hard to keep things quiet.
5: Hmm, thank you.
6: Exactly what kinds of miracles and wonders is this Advent group claiming to perform?
5: Oh, it's the usual. The healing of major diseases and infirmities, raising people from the dead, that sort of thing.
6: Oh, dear. Well, better you than me, Father.
5: Actually, I was coming to that.
6: Coming to what?
5: Well, Storwich is off the beaten track, and it'll take ages to get there by train, and my car is in the garage, as you know.
6: Father!
5: So, Mr. Urquhart is up to his eyebrows in the building project, and Bill Drake is away on holiday.
6: No, so, Father, I won't drive you. I can't.
5: Why not?
6: Because... Well, because...
5: Thank you, Mrs. Mayhew.
6: This is St. Anselm's.
5: According to the sign, it is.
6: It's more modern than I would have expected from the name. It's awfully plain.
5: And not everyone has the luxury of worshipping in a church like ours, Mrs. Mayhew.
6: Well, I'm not sure how anyone can worship in a box. They probably use tambourines and guitars.
5: Don't be such a snob.
6: It's not snobbery, it's taste. Is that the gardener?
5: Where?
6: Over by the fence.
5: If I'm not mistaken, it's Michael Nicholson, the vicar.
6: In overalls, and he's wearing those obnoxious headphone things. Oh, that explains everything.
5: Snob. Father Michael! He can't hear me.
6: I can take care of that.
5: All right, you've got his attention.
6: I'll wait here.
7: Hello. Sorry, I didn't see you.
5: Hello, Father Michael. I'm Father Lewis Gilbert from Stonebridge.
7: Ah, yes, I got your message on my answer phone. Please, call me Michael. You're here sooner than I expected.
5: The bishop wanted me to come right away.
7: Of course he did. But you've come early.
5: Early?
7: Yeah, the service is later this evening.
5: I'm sorry, what service?
7: You're here about Gabriel and his group, right?
5: The Advent group?
7: Yes. Well, they hold services in the evenings.
5: Actually, I'm not here for just a service. The bishop asked me to observe them for a few days.
7: Oh, for that you'll have to drive out to Angel Wing.
5: I'm sorry,
7: no,
5: but
7: No, Angel Wing is their manor house, a few miles outside of Storwich.
5: Ah.
7: It used to belong to Lord Stratton, but Gabriel's group bought it and turned it into a retreat centre.
5: Right.
7: It's all very cosy and communal. Didn't the bishop explain any of this to you?
5: The bishop was very light on the facts.
7: Oh, he often is. To be honest, I don't understand why he sent you. Isn't it enough that God is at work, that people are being healed?
5: Are they being healed?
7: They certainly are. Well, I wouldn't allow them to use my church otherwise.
5: Well, I have no idea who you'd open your church to. The bishop asked me to investigate.
7: Investigate. Exactly. As if a crime has been committed. Now, this is a classic church reaction to an amazing outpouring from God. Scrutinize it, dissect it, then, after you've killed it, recognize it for what it was.
5: Yeah, well, that is too often the case, but it's not what I've come to do. Now, can you tell me how to get to Angel Wing Manor?
7: Yes, but prepare yourself for a shock.
5: What kind of shock?
7: These people are the real thing.
5: I wonder where the Advent group got enough money to buy such a huge house.
6: I won't try to guess for fear that you'll call me a snob again.
5: Thank you.
6: But I will say, this is bound to be a waste of time. They'll be on their best behaviour. I'll wager they won't do anything outside of the ordinary for fear of being found out.
5: You're assuming that this whole thing is a fraud.
6: It is a reasonable assumption.
5: Well, what if it's legitimate?
6: Fat chance.
8: I'm sorry to keep you waiting. I was in another part of the house.
5: Oh, that's all right.
8: I'm Alison. You must be Father Gilbert.
5: Yes, I am, and this is...
8: Mrs. Mayhew. It's nice to meet you both.
9: Oh, how do you do?
8: Please, come in. Gabriel is expecting you. Come this way.
5: I'm confused. Did the bishop's office call?
8: The bishop call? No. No, we don't have a phone here.
5: Then how do you know who we are?
8: Gabriel told me. He's known for days that you were coming.
9: Well, there must be a mistake. Father Gilbert didn't know until this morning that he was coming to see you.
8: But Gabriel knew. He's like that. This way, please. Gabriel?
10: Come in, Alison. Father Gilbert, Mrs. Mayhew, I'm so glad you've come. I've been hoping for months that the bishop would take us seriously enough to send someone our way.
5: Have you?
10: Yes. I was beginning to feel neglected. Would you like some tea or coffee?
5: Not for me, thank you.
9: I won't either.
10: Then Alison will show you to your room so you can freshen up and get settled in before supper.
9: Rooms? Oh, no. I'm not staying. I must get back to Stonebridge.
10: Well, that's too bad. I sense that you could use a few days of rest, prayer and relaxation.
5: You're welcome to stay, Mrs. Mayhew.
9: If it's all the same to you...
10: Well, I don't mean to pressure you with the offer. Some people are uneasy in a place like this.
9: I am not uneasy.
10: Please don't feel defensive.
9: I'm not feeling defensive.
5: Perhaps I should walk Mrs. Mayhew back to her car.
9: I am not defensive.
5: Never mind.
10: It's understandable, you know. Being in the presence of a spiritual phenomenon is no comfortable thing. And this house, well, sometimes I think it emanates the power of God all by itself. You can feel it when you walk through the door. It upsets some people.
9: I can assure you that I am not upset. And I don't mean to be rude, but I wish you would stop guessing how I feel or don't feel.
10: I am not guessing, Mrs. Mayhew. I know the hearts of men and women. For some, the moment they find out who I am and what God is doing here, they close their eyes to the possibilities of true faith.
9: True faith?
5: I'm sorry. The moment they find out who you are...
10: Yes.
5: I think I must have missed something. Who are you?
10: Father, can't you tell? I was certain you knew the moment you walked in.
5: You what?
10: I am Gabriel, the angel of God.
9: What? Oh,
5: come along, Mrs. Mayhew. You have a long drive back.

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1: She doesn't approve of us, does she?
2: She's wary, that's all. I think your announcement alarmed her.
1: And what do you think, Father Gilbert?
2: I'll reserve my thoughts until I learn more.
1: You've been here only a few minutes, but I can already tell a lot about you. You have a very generous spirit. You want to think the best of us. You're well on the road to true belief in what God is doing here.
2: Well, we'll see about that.
1: Rightfully so. The Bible tells us to test all spirits. You're a discerning man, and I'm glad to sense that you haven't come with a closed mind. Now, I'll have Alison show you to your room.
3: This is the best room in the house. It's on the top floor, facing west. Oh, see? Miles and miles of the most beautiful countryside in England. It takes my breath away.
2: It is beautiful.
3: You may use the wardrobe for your clothes. The toilet and bath are through that door.
2: Right. Well, I'm grateful for the accommodation.
3: But we have a few rules, Father, which we must insist that you strictly obey.
2: All right.
3: Well, since this is a spiritual retreat centre for the purpose of meditation and healing, we don't allow telephones, mobile phones, or laptop computers, especially the ones with modems. We prefer our members and guests to have no contact with the outside world.
2: Yeah, but it's over 10 miles to Storwich. What do we do in the case of an emergency?
3: Pray.
2: I see.
3: Do you have any other questions?
2: Well, I was wondering how many members you have in your group.
3: Oh, 26? No, 27. We have a new member who only joined us this past week.
2: Alison, Gabriel told me that he's the Gabriel, an angel of God.
3: Yes.
2: Do you believe him?
3: Why wouldn't I?
2: Well, have you seen him do anything to prove his claim?
3: I have seen many things, Father Gilbert. I don't need him to prove anything to me.
2: Oh, come in.
4: Father Gilbert, hi.
2: Hi.
4: They told me to come and get you. It's time for supper.
2: Oh, thanks, right.
4: I'm Tony, the new guy. I'm in the room down the hall.
2: Oh, it's nice to meet you.
4: You too.
2: Oh, right. So, Tony, where'd you come from?
4: My past isn't important.
2: Isn't it? Oh, inclined to think our past is very important to our spiritual journey.
4: Really?
2: Well, how are we going to get a perspective on where God is taking us unless we know where we've been?
4: But Gabriel says that... I'm sorry, we have to go. It's impolite to be late for the meal.
5: For these gifts which we are about to receive, O Lord, make us truly thankful. Amen.
6: Amen.
5: I have only three announcements today. First, we should be thankful to God for the financial provision he brings to us. This morning, I received a rather abundant gift from a member of Parliament who prefers to remain anonymous. Amen.
6: Amen.
5: I also received a letter from Mrs. Joanna Trundle. You'll remember that Mrs. Trundle was suffering from cancer of the spine. She attended our healing service 2 weeks ago, where the Spirit moved in a mighty fashion and drove the cancer away. Well, Mrs. Trundle wrote to say that her doctor has confirmed the healing. She is in complete remission. Everyone who knows her is astonished. But we are not. Amen.

0: We have nothing to hide. Is there anything you'd like to ask us now, Father?
1: I do have one question for now.
0: Yes.
1: All of the Sikhs at this table are taken, except for that one. Is it symbolic of something, or are you missing one of your members?
0: I wish I could say that it's a symbol, or anything other than what it is.
1: What is it?
0: The power of God has laid one of our membership low. John, a rather obstinate young man, broke the rule about contacting the outside world. He is being chastised for his disobedience.
1: Chastised? How?
0: He is in his room for a period of fasting and isolation.
1: I'd like to speak with him, if possible.
0: I'm afraid it isn't, Father Gilbert. At least not until his time of penance is done.
1: And when will that be?
0: A month.
1: A month? Isn't that rather harsh?
0: In the eyes of God, discipline is equal to love and healing.
2: Move over, Father.
1: Oh, Mrs. Mayhew, what in the world are you doing here?
2: I certainly couldn't go back to Stonebridge and leave you at the mercy of these fruitcakes.
1: Please.
2: Claim to be the angel Gabriel, Father.
1: Yeah, I know. Are you staying here in storage?
2: I found a bed and breakfast nearby. I'm genuinely worried, you know.
1: I don't think I'm in any danger.
2: That's what they always say. Right before the danger comes.
0: Good evening, ladies and gentlemen. Come into God's presence. Come and feel the power of God.
2: I told you they'd have tambourines. You're awfully quiet.
1: I'm just thinking about the service. What were your impressions?
2: It's exactly what I expected. A lot of loud music, frenzied emotion, and superficial magic tricks.
1: Magic tricks?
2: All that laying on of hands for back problems and arthritis and ulcers. No one was healed with anything visible, anything we could actually see. It's no better than pulling a rabbit out of a hat, as far as I'm concerned.
1: I see. Or what about the woman who was blind until tonight?
2: Anyone could pretend to be blind, Father.
1: But why would she pretend, unless she's part of some vast conspiracy to give credibility to Gabriel?
2: But didn't you notice? Your angel, that Gabriel, didn't do a thing except shout into the microphone. His underlings did all the actual work, the praying, the laying on of hands. Rather, I should say that Alison did all the work, poor girl. Gabriel kept calling her forward to put her hands on this person or to pray for that person. She looked terribly uncomfortable. Or maybe that was part of the act.
1: So you think the whole thing was a fake?
2: It's not for me to say. You're the one writing the report.
1: Are you going to stay on in storage?
2: I'll stay as long as you need me to. I told you, I'm not happy about leaving you here.
1: Well, in that case, I have a few things I'd like you to find out. Gabriel's real name and history, for one thing.
2: Am I supposed to look him up in a celestial who's who? He says he's Gabriel the angel.
1: Yes, well, check more earthly sources anyway. Start with Father Michael. He may know some of the Advent group's history.
2: If you think he can be trusted, I will. Is there anything else?
1: Find out the name of the woman who couldn't see. It would be good for me to talk to her.
2: All right. Father, are you sure about staying?
1: Well, apart from the revelation that I'm being entertained by an angel, I think the group is made up of people who believe in what they're doing.
2: Apart from that, Father Gilbert, Gabriel is certifiable.
1: Or he is who he says he is. The scriptures speak of angels walking among men. Have you thought of that?
2: No, I haven't. And you worry me when you think of such things.
1: Thank you. Thank you, Mrs. Mayhew.
2: How will I contact you?
1: Come to the service tomorrow evening.
2: Oh, dear. I was afraid you were going to say that.

0: Is someone here?
1: Help me, please.
0: What on earth is wrong?
1: You have to stop them from doing this to me.
0: Doing what?
1: They've locked me up for days and days. It'll never end.
0: You're John.
1: Please, you have to get me away from here.
0: Have they hurt you? Tell me what is wrong.
1: I hear them coming. They're looking for me.
0: Right, stay calm. Just tell me exactly what...
2: Father Gilbert!
1: Please, help me.
2: Father Gilbert, can you speak? I know John is in there.
1: Oh, no, you can't let them take me back. I can't bear it.
2: John, listen to me. You're not well. Father Gilbert, please open the door or I'm going to assume John has harmed you somehow.
0: Look, I'm all right, Gabriel. If you'll wait a moment, I'm sure we can sort this out.
1: No, there's nothing to sort out. Please.
0: I won't let anyone harm you. Just let me open the door and then...
1: No, I can't bear it. I can't bear it.
0: John! Oh, God have mercy.
3: What's happened? Where is he?
0: He's gone out the window. Call an ambulance. Hurry.
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0: Well, we have to give him first aid.
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0: Oh!
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1: Welcome to Everyday Moments with Joyce Meyer. If you asked a friend to borrow their blowtorch and you didn't know how to use one, they'd probably not let you borrow it. But if you prepared yourself and learned, they'd probably reconsider. Here's Joyce.
2: You know, very often we ask God for something, but we don't realize that even though He wants to give it to us, that He has to prepare us for it. How many people ask God to use them in some big ministry, but then they don't want God to work with them to bring the spiritual maturity and the character in their life that they're going to need in order to actually maintain that ministry? Or how many times do people ask God for more money, but yet they have a selfishness problem in their life, and God wants to give them more money, but doesn't want them to be selfish with it, so He has to deal with them first about the selfishness. So I really want to encourage you today to realize that many times when you ask God for something, you're going to have to go through something which will prepare you for the thing that you're asking God for. You know, the bottom line is, we don't always know God's timing, and we don't always know His ways, but we can trust Him. Trust God. He loves you.
1: Well, that's it for today. When you get a chance, swing by our website at joycemeyer.org and see what we have waiting for you. 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

0: Why do you believe in God?
1: December the 4th, our little baby girl died. It was quite devastating. 6 years down the line, our little son was born on the 1st of August. I can remember one particular weekend, he sort of stopped drinking, stopped eating, just wouldn't do anything. He just went all sort of limp. It was traumatic at times. We realised God was with us through that time. And ever since, I would say, his first birthday, he seemed to get stronger and stronger and stronger. And now he's a very healthy 18-year-old who's going through a horticultural degree. And he also plays in a football team for our local church. If it wasn't through God seeing us through those traumatic times, I don't know where we would be or what we would be doing, but I just thank God for his faithfulness to us in helping us through it.
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1: What does it mean that God loves us? Here's Franklin Graham.
2: He wants you, he loves you, he created you, he made you, he's given you life. And you turned your back on him. And he's wanting to forgive you, he's wanting to set you free. He wants to give you a new start. But you've got to be willing to come to him tonight. Confessing your sin to him, telling him you're sorry, asking for forgiveness, and receive by faith Christ into your heart. God will set you free. You see, Jesus said, I am the way, the truth, and the life. No man comes to the Father but by me. There is no other way to God except through Jesus Christ. Why? Because Jesus Christ is the only one in history that paid the debt of sin.
1: We're the Billy Graham Evangelistic Association. 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
1: Four British people are thought to have died in a Spanish wildfire. It's after four bodies were found in a burnt-out car which had its steering wheel on the right. They are among at least seven other people who Spanish authorities say have perished in Andalusia. Dr. Theodore Keeping is a weather scientist. He explains why the flames pose such a danger.
2: Extreme fires like this can be very fast spreading, much faster than a human can travel, but also people who may be cut off by the fire as they try to escape by car as well.
1: Rescue teams continue to search the fire zone. Tributes are being paid to Anne Widdecombe, who's died aged 78. The politician was a Tory MP for 23 years before moving to the Brexit Party. Conservative leader Kemi Badenoch described her as formidable. But her career wasn't just known for its politics, as she also appeared on Strictly. Historian Sir Anthony Seldon says that really said a lot about her character.
3: How unusual to have somebody who is prepared to do that. I think she was admirable. Like, a lot of people, I didn't agree with all she said. That doesn't matter. I think she was an admirable politician and an advocate for public service in democracy.
1: A police officer is being treated in hospital for head injuries following unrest involving football fans in central London. Four people were arrested during the clashes in Edgware Road last night. Millions more people in England won't be able to use their hose pipes as usual after today due to the hot weather. The Anglian Water customers will be limited when it comes to watering gardens, washing cars or filling paddling pools. In sport, history is being made at Lord's this morning. England play India in a first ever women's test match at the home of cricket, 142 years after the first men's match there. And Arthur Ferry could become a Wimbledon men's open era finalist later by beating the French Open champion Alexander Zverev. That's the latest from the Sky News Centre. I'm AJ Walsh.
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6: The first team through to the World Cup semi-finals is one of the tournament favourites. Joe Rawson reports from the United States.
7: France showed their class once again to beat Morocco 2-0 and reach the last four. They'll play either Spain or Belgium, whose keeper Thibaut Courtois says they are the underdogs.
8: Football, everything is possible, and I believe that we can win, with all respect, but obviously they are the favourite.
7: Norway striker Erling Haaland piling the pressure on England ahead of their quarter final.
9: I think there's some clear favourites out there. England's one of them.
7: England won't have Jarrell Kwanzaa, who's been given a two-match ban. Bukayo Saka isn't happy.
10: This is incredibly frustrating for us and for him.
7: England's clash kicks off at 10 tomorrow night.
6: Arthur Ferry can move one step closer to a dream Wimbledon final later. Richard Newman reports from Centre Court.
11: From 15 British players out in round one of Wimbledon.
12: It doesn't reflect in any way on me what the others do.
11: Emerging from that, King Arthur. Household name, the fairy tale.
12: I'm just staying in my bubble.
11: You know the story by now. 114 in the world to new British number one. Arthur Ferry needs to beat French Open champion Alexander Zverev to reach the final.
10: He's played a fantastic tournament. He absolutely deserves to be in the semi-finals.
11: Incredibly, that's relegated Jannik Sinner and Novak Djokovic down to second billing. We'll have an all-Czech women's final tomorrow. Karolina Muchová will take on Linda Noskova.
6: History will be made today as Lord's hosts a women's test cricket match for the first time as England take on India. While the men's team can go top of the world T20 cricket rankings with a win against India on Saturday, it's after they won by 9 wickets last night to seal a series victory over the world champions with one match to go. Five players share a one-shot lead going into day two of golf's Scottish Open, with Rory McIlroy one of those at the top of the leaderboard. They're all on 5 under par at the Renaissance Club. And defending champion Tadej Pogacar is back in the yellow jersey going into Stage 7 of the Tour de France. He took victory by 2 minutes and 38 seconds in yesterday's mountain ride.
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This is Bible Focus, a 10-minute daily Bible teaching program brought to you by Good News Broadcasting, where we help you connect with God's Word. All week, we've been looking at some of the main characters from 1 Samuel. We've looked at Hannah, Jonathan, Abigail, David, and we finish with Saul. If you have a Bible, please turn to chapter 28. Now, I'm going to start in verse 3. It says this, "Now Samuel was dead, and all Israel had mourned for him and buried him in his own town of Ramah. Saul had expelled the mediums and spiritualists from the land." So that's the setup. What we see is that Samuel has died, and he was the priest who really functioned as a prophet as well. And the way that Saul would know what God wanted him to do, the way he would seek the Lord, would be through Samuel. But Samuel is dead. Saul has no way to get God's counsel through Samuel. In verse 4, then, we see that the Philistines are gathering for a fight, and normally when this happens, Saul makes bad decisions. Verse 5 and 6, "When Saul saw the Philistine army, he was afraid. Terror filled his heart. He inquired of the Lord, but the Lord did not answer him by dreams or by Urim or prophets. Saul then said to his attendants, 'Find me a woman who is a medium, so that I may go and inquire of her.'" Now, it says that he inquired of the Lord, but God doesn't respond. The heavens are silent. But what's really interesting is, in a parallel passage in 1 Chronicles, it says in chapter 10, verse 14, Saul did not seek guidance from the Lord. So when you put that alongside verse 6 that I just read, Saul inquired of the Lord, we've got only two options, really. Either that's a straight contradiction, or in what Saul did, he wasn't genuinely inquiring of the Lord. It looked like lip service. He may have wanted God to intervene, but he didn't want to do it in the right way. I think we see here very clearly that there is a right and a wrong way to seek the Lord. It seems that Saul wasn't actually sincere. He didn't seek God in a faithful or humble way. And we see a number of examples of this through Scripture. Think of Judas and Esau. Two men who made terrible decisions, and then later in life, they seemed to kind of regret the decision in as much as it was impacting them. They didn't seem to be cut to the heart in terms of how they'd grieved the Lord, or maybe how they'd hurt other people. It was all about them. Saul had shown in his life that when God would speak to him, he would basically ignore it. In chapter 15, God said, "Wipe out the Amalekites," and Saul thought that he knew better. In chapter 13, the Philistines are approaching and Saul is waiting for Samuel, but Samuel doesn't arrive when Saul wants him to, so Saul chooses to offer a sacrifice himself, something he wasn't allowed to do, and he does it to try and kind of gain God's favor for the battle. Saul was using God as a lucky charm, a rabbit foot deity, to put in his pocket and to bring out whenever he needed to hear a word from the Lord. But God is not mocked. You reap what you sow. Saul is heading for judgment, and there is no turning back. Again, we see this throughout Scripture, that when God's people would be idolatrous, when they would turn away from God and turn to idols, and they would worship other gods, God would warn them. He would send prophets to say, you need to turn from your sin. And then God would send more prophets, and it would normally be over a long time period. God would continue to warn his people. But there would be a point where God would say, right, you have now gone past the point of return. They would be so hardened in their sin that God would say, right, it's time now for judgment. I've given the warnings. Now it's time to act. And sadly, this is the point that we've got to with Saul. Years of Saul's life have all been dedicated to pursuing David to kill him, instead of being dedicated to pursuing the enemies of God to kill them, as he was meant to. He should have been dedicated to pursuing the Lord with his whole heart. Saul has been about the wrong things, and his kingship is a failure because of his wrong priorities. As we saw yesterday, God sees the heart, and sadly, Saul's heart is rotten. The question for us is, do we seek the Lord just in moments of crisis, or is God our daily portion? Do you cry out to God to speak to you daily? Do you take time to listen for his voice? Do you open his word and say, God, I want to know what you're saying to me today. I want to hear your instruction, your guidance, your encouragement. What we see from Saul is he didn't truly seek the Lord. He paid lip service. He wanted an answer in a certain scenario, and we'll see what God's answer was to him in just a moment. So, what does Saul do? Well, he shows his true colors, doesn't he? He consults a medium.
He goes to a necromancer. He goes to this woman who's become known as the Witch of Endor. Picking up in verse 11, the woman said, this is the medium I just mentioned, "Whom shall I bring up for you? Bring up Samuel," Saul said. When the woman saw Samuel, she cried out at the top of her voice and said to Saul, "Why have you deceived me? You are Saul." So stop there for a moment. I find it fascinating that the woman cries out. Why? Because I think this has actually never worked before. She seems surprised as anybody else that she actually does see somebody come forward. Verse 13, the king said to her, "Don't be afraid. What do you see?" The woman said, "I see a ghostly figure coming up out of the earth." So Saul knew straight away that it was Samuel. What Saul has asked this woman to do is wrong. In fact, to practice witchcraft of any kind was a capital offence at the time. You would be put to death in the Old Covenant law if you did anything like this. So no wonder the woman is so scared. And again, though, let's go back to 1 Chronicles 10, verse 13, that verse I mentioned earlier. It states what Saul did here as one of the main reasons that God judged him. This is the verse. "Saul died because he was unfaithful to the Lord. He did not listen to the word of the Lord and even consulted a medium for guidance." So this was remembered many years later of one of the great sins of Saul, that he did something that he explicitly should not do. This was a desperate man. This is the complete downfall of Saul. So picking up in verse 16, we hear what Samuel has to say to Saul. Samuel says, "Why do you consult me now? The Lord has departed from you and become your enemy." Over the next few verses, as Samuel talks to Saul, he mentions the Lord seven times. The Lord, the Lord, the Lord. Saul was looking for guidance, for faith.

0: Immediately Saul fell full length on the ground, filled with fear because of Samuel's words. Now, that was quite the word from the Lord, wasn't it? Not what you want to hear, but death is a reality, even though it's something that our society tries to ignore. Everyday people walking around seem to do all they can to not face up to the fact that we are fragile people and that every one of us will die at some point. The difference between us and those who don't believe is that we do not need to be dominated by fear of death like Samuel was, like Saul was. Turn with me briefly, if you would, to Hebrews chapter 2. I just want to read you two verses there as we come into land. This is Hebrews 2, verse 14 and 15. Since the children have flesh and blood, he too, this is talking of Jesus, shared in their humanity so that by his death he might break the power of him who holds the power of death, that is the devil. And listen to this, verse 15, and free those who all their lives were held in slavery by their fear of death. Part of Jesus going to the cross and dying for our sins was to free us from the fear of death. We don't have to be like those in the world. We don't have to be like Saul and be dominated by fear because Jesus has set us free. Because when we die, and we will die unless Jesus Christ returns first, even though we will die, we will get to be with him. When you go through 1 Samuel and you compare David and Saul, you actually see that both of them had some real moments of faith, had some real victories in their life, but also had great moments of failure. But what separates David and Saul was the fact that David sought the Lord in the right way. Do you remember what we saw yesterday from 1 Samuel 16, verse 7? People look at the outward appearance, but the Lord looks at the heart. The Lord knows you. The Lord knows your heart. He knows whether you are a man or woman after his heart, whether you are someone who is genuine in your faith, a deep-rooted love for the Lord. Even through failure, you still turn to God. Thanks so much for listening to Bible Focus this week. All the programs from this series can be found on our website, gnba.net. 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That's all the time we have today. Bible Focus will be back on Monday at the same time.
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1: 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And I'm here with Aidan and a whole load of other people like Sam and Alison and Robin and other ladies and gentlemen of the Outlookers. And we're here at the... Where are we? Oh, we're at the Three Strand Cafe next door to the URC, yes. Now, can you tell me what and who are Outlookers?
2: I'll do my best. Outlookers previously had a more obvious title, Dewsbury Society for the Blind, or something to that effect. Mm-hmm. So, just like every part of the country has a local branch of their own blind society, some of whom are independent, some of whom may well be linked to the Royal National Institute for the Blind, which we all know about, RNIB. And coming from Halifax, I linked in with a group there, which was Halifax Society for the Blind. Yeah. So when I knew we were going to move to Dewsbury just under 2 years ago, I spoke to somebody there and said, you know, is there an equivalent group here? And they said, oh, Outlookers. So at that point, I think it's still been quite a new development from an old society, but it's expanded to support people with sight loss right across Kirklees. So we cover Dewsbury, obviously, Wakefield, Huddersfield, that whole sort of area. Mm. And there's actually two people who are employed by us, one who works at Pinderfields and one who works at Dewsbury Hospital, who are what we call the eye care liaison officers. Mm-hmm. They were previously employed by the RNIB and are now employed by Outlookers. So they are often the first port of call for people when they're diagnosed with sight loss.
1: Yes.
2: So a lot of our people that come to our social groups, which is really the hub of what Outlookers is, the social groups are scattered right across Kirklees, and they're usually people who've been referred through our ECLOs or through the council, Century Services, or because they've just suddenly been hit by this news about their eyesight, which has had often a dramatic impact on people's lives, meaning that they can't drive or their mobility is severely reduced. You know, day to day, they're going to face a lot of challenges that they hadn't faced before.
1: Certainly have, yes.
2: So Outlookers is there at that point to try and kind of pick people up and help them.
1: Yes.
2: So a lot of the work, as I say, initially is through the ECLOs, then they're referred to the local groups, but also the local groups provide a social dimension, which is vitally important, like here in Dewsbury, but also they support people in other ways too, in terms of technology support, just helping people to get to grips with the different aids that they can get hold of to support them. At the Whitfield Centre in Batley, we have a low vision centre now, so people can go in and see all the different low vision aids that are available, which is a myriad of things, to be honest. Some just simple things like a liquid measure that you put on the side of your cup, so if you can't see when you're pouring hot liquids, it buzzes at the point where
1: you're full.
2: Where it's full.
1: Yeah.
2: And so that's one example.
1: I was talking to...
2: All sorts of things, really.
1: I was talking to a lady just before I was talking to you, and she was saying about, like, envelopes, coloured envelopes.
2: I mean, yes.
1: She hates black...
2: Yeah,
1: and red envelopes. You can't see any writing on it whatsoever.
2: Oh no, yeah, that's right.
1: I mean, it's these things you visually okay people I don't think about,
2: not aware of.
1: And also on the back of, like, if you're doing a pre-bought meal and it's like, how do you cook it?
2: Exactly. Yeah, there are technologies now, not just magnifiers, but things that you can actually place on the back of the instructions on the back of a microwave meal, and it will read to you what's written on the back of the thing.
1: That's so cool.
2: And then there are microwaves that can talk, and it's just an amazing range of things now that are available for people.
1: It's keeping your independence, isn't
2: it? Yeah, exactly.
1: One of my questions was, if I've trouble paying the rent or a fuse blows, what do I do?
2: Believe it or not, something like a fuse blowing, there is an app called Be My Eyes, and through that app there are volunteers 24/7 who can you can make immediate contact with, who will just talk you through and help you how to do that. You know, practical things like that. They can help you with your shopping, and you can use that Be My Eyes app to help. To get people to help you with your shopping.
3: Yeah.
2: You know, technology has made a huge difference. It doesn't replace the care that, you know, human people can human beings can give, obviously. But those sort of things, I think Outlookers are really on the cusp of that. I wouldn't say me personally, but there are people in Outlookers who are real experts in this sort of thing, who can, or certainly nerds, if not experts, who know all this stuff and can help others. And that's what we're about, really. It's just being a resource to help at that point of need. And that's not to say everybody that comes to Outlookers has had, you know, a recent diagnosis. Many of us have been, I mean, myself, I've had a sight issue for life, you know, and others have. So for me, coming to this group was simply a lifeline in terms of social contact, because it was something I knew was an immediate way in, something in common. I had something in common with the people who come to the group because of my own sight issues. But I was born with that condition, so it's kind of slightly different. But what's been a joy to me is being able to practically help others. And just this week I've started to do a 2-week course on which I've just gone to do out of just sheer curiosity of what it's about, because it's all about dealing with sight loss. Living Well with Sight Loss is the title of it, and it's run by members of Outlookers plus somebody from the sensory team at Kirtley's Council and one of our ECLOs who I mentioned earlier, the eye care liaison officers. So they come together and run this course, Living Well with Sight Loss, and the ideal I think is it will be run several times a year. So I'm sort of being recruited to come and help to run that in the future.
3: Very good at it. Yeah.
2: So I would love to be able to give something back because of all the help and support that I've received from Outlookers.
3: Tell us more about the group here in Dewsbury. When does it meet?
2: Well, the group in Dewsbury meets on every Thursday from 10 till 12, and we're very kindly allowed to hire the Three Strand Cafe, which is a lovely venue. It's a really lovely venue, and it's got space, and it's quite long, quite a long room, so you can get quiet space, and you can have the noisy space, which is always by the door, and it's busy every week. It's, you know, at least 20, if not more, people come, and it seems to be constantly expanding, which is really great. And we tend to have groups in different types of locations. There's a couple of groups that meet in pubs or in coffee shops or right across Kirtley's. And of course, what the two hub ones, main groups, I suppose, at the Whitfield Centre in Batley, which is our building, and also Brian Jackson House, which is where Outlookers HQ and offices are. So we've got groups there as well.
3: The Whitefield Centre in Batley open on Mondays 10 till 1.
2: Yes, that's right. And sorry, Whitfield Centre. I said Whitefield because we used to live in Whitefield in Manchester, mixing up that. So it's the Whitfield Centre on Sutil Lane in Batley.
3: That's Monday 10 till 1.
2: Yeah, and yeah. Then and they have lunch at the Batley group.
3: Yeah.
2: We don't here. No. I don't know why, but we never seem
3: they're
2: to
3: too
2: do
3: busy
2: lunch.
3: Talking. Oh,
2: yeah, probably. Yeah.
3: Yeah. Enjoying yourself. Excellent.
2: So you can buy a sandwich for £3.50. You get a massive sandwich with salad, and this is at the Batley group.
3: Yeah.
2: So if that's a plug, cheapest sandwich and very nice.
3: Very good.
2: And lovely fellowship. And they often have. We also do stuff in the groups.
3: Mm-hmm.
2: Batley, they often get musicians. They seem to have a stream of musicians there because one of the members of the Batley group, Sue, is really into folk music, and she goes to a folk club in Cleckheaton, and they seem to generate quite a lot of interest for singers and musicians to come. So, for instance, at Christmas last year, we had a band that came and played and led us in a sing-along, carols and Christmas songs sing-along. So there's magic, which is movement and games in chairs. So that's sort of like getting people to exercise, do chair exercises and stuff. We have people come to talk about sort of local issues and support that people can get.
3: What's on offer in the community?
2: Yeah, things like helping people to fill in their vote to make the on the election day to do the, because stuff like that, you know, how do you do that as a person with sight loss or blindness?
3: Things like, you know, like rent and poll tax.
2: Yeah, and benefit support and things like that. Yeah. So there are people who come in and, you know, and talk to us about things like that.
3: Yeah.
2: So it's very, very good.
3: And Dewsbury at the Three Strand Cafes on Long Causeway is open on Thursday 10 till 1.
2: Yeah.
3: And Huddersfield, Brian Jackson House, is on Friday 10:30 to 12.
2: That's correct, yeah.
3: But if people are listening and feel that they would like some help and like to meet new people, how do they go about it?
2: Well, if you're able to access the website, Outlookers, you can just simply Google Outlookers, it'll take you straight to the web page. I can't remember the exact name of the website.
3: I've got info at outlookers.org.uk.
2: That's correct, yeah.
3: And it's 01924 445222.
2: Fantastic. So you can just phone or you can go to the website. I had a phone number, but I think it must have come from Halifax, so I just got straight on the phone to Sam, and Sam referred me to Laura, who is the volunteer coordinator, and now I find myself being a member, a trustee and a volunteer with Outlookers. So you can be involved at any level, you don't have to end up becoming doing all the things I'm doing.
3: But it's good socially, isn't it?
2: Yeah, it's excellent.
3: Yeah. And you catch up with people and you exchange ideas and things like that.
2: Yeah, that's right. Yeah. And they're a fantastic team. I mean, all the Mark, Laura, Sam, you know, they're all really approachable people, as are the people who coordinate the Dewsbury group. So it was very easy to feel immediately that you're at home and you're welcome here. Mm. Which is why I love it so much and try to get here as much as I can.
3: Aidan, thank you so much for taking the time to talk to us.
2: Pleasure.
3: It's great. I'm going to try now and venture back over, back down to the bottom where all the noise is, and interview, perhaps I might be able to interview Sam.
2: That would be fantastic.
3: And her dog, and the rest of the people. But thank you so much.
2: Pleasure, thank you.
3: Thank you. I'm approaching now Sam. Yeah. Who I hope will be able to take some time to come and talk to us.
4: I wasn't going to. I was going to let you get some other voices this time.
3: Well, but you're chief coordinator, are you?
4: No, I'm not. Laura's the volunteer coordinator.
3: Oh,
4: the engagement officer.
3: Oh, sorry. There's a different thing. Engagement officer.
4: Yeah.
3: What would you say is the best? Thank you very much. What would you say is the best aspect about Outlookers, about this branch?
4: About all our branches, I'd say the peer support, just being able to learn from others who are thriving on the lived experience and helping others to lead us a very successful life with visual impairment.
3: Yeah, it's wonderful. How did you come to work for this?
4: I actually started off as a volunteer way back in 2017, but I actually came across Outlookers under its previous name of Kirklees Visual Impairment Network a few years prior to that via Twitter.
3: Oh, yes.
4: It's ironic then that I'm now the engagement officer.
3: It is in a way, is it? Yes. And did you seek help at the beginning for practical help?
4: Definitely. I was using a phone just literally to take calls and send text messages when I first started coming to the organisation. Now I do so much on an iPhone, it's unreal. It's all about passing that information on to others. As someone, you know, a few of the regular volunteers did the same with me.
3: Yes.
4: And it's all about passing on that knowledge, passing on those skills.
3: That's wonderful. Thank you for taking the time to talk to us. That's wonderful. Thank
4: Fabulous.
3: You.
4: Thank you.
3: And there's a lovely dog here. What's she called?
4: This is Annie. She's
3: Annie.
4: My 8-year-old guide dog. Obviously, it's radio, so you can't see it, but she is a yellow Labrador Retriever cross.
3: Oh, she's beautiful. She's having a snooze at the moment, though.
4: She is, yeah.
3: Thank you so much.
4: Thank you.
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2: 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And I'm joined today by the Christian author and broadcaster and speaker, Kate Nicholas. Hello and welcome.
3: Hello, Mike. It's great to see you and join you.
2: It's great for you to be here. Thank you so much. Now, your new book, To the Ocean Floor, is out now. Please, could you tell us all about it, please?
3: Well, this is actually about, my new book is about my second cancer journey and how it really opened up a gateway into a really profound connection with God. Wow. So this actually, of course, was my second journey. I was first diagnosed with advanced breast cancer in 2014, and the prognosis was not good. It has spread all over the place. But obviously the fact that I'm talking today shows something amazing happened, and against all odds, I survived. And I actually tell the story of that first cancer journey in my memoir, Sea Changed. But when I was ill, I was going to say, when I was ill, I kept being given this passage from Psalm 118:17, which is, I will not die, but will live and declare the works of the Lord.
2: Amen.
3: And so when I recovered from my first round of cancer, I started writing. This is actually my fourth book with Authentic Media. I spoke about my story all over the world, at Christian churches, at Christian events, Christian groups. And I even ended up presenting a television show on the channel TBN called Living a Transformed Life.
2: Wow.
3: So, but then in 2021, in the midst of pandemic, I got a call from my local hospital who told me a routine mammogram had found the problem.
2: Oh.
3: And so after 7 glorious years in remission, I think I got used to the idea that I was actually, the cancer had gone, that I was sort of going to live and I was going to continue declaring the works of the Lord. So I think I was frankly a bit bewildered, really, by when I was stopped in my tracks like this.
2: Can you tell us, how did you feel when you were told that the cancer had returned, and what was it like, Kate?
3: I remember getting the phone call. It was actually the day after my 58th birthday. And I remember I just dropped to my knees. I was completely sideswiped by it. Mm. I think the best way I can describe it is this idea of being bewildered. I felt I was being thrust into the wilderness. Mm. And it's something I really could have thought about a lot and reflected on a lot. And I realized, of course, that actually it was in the wilderness that the Israelites were given their rules for life. It was actually in the wilderness that Jesus prepared for his ministry. Paul prepared for his ministry. And so I realized that actually God could do something here. All I had to do was to wait and see what was going to reveal itself. I had to learn to wait to see. I thought this could be a place of discovery. I think wilderness places can be places of growth and discovery. Mm-hmm. And I found that there's a wonderful Hebrew word in the Bible for to wait, which is kawa, which means to wait in anticipation of what God will do there.
2: Yes.
3: And so actually I just realized I had to learn to cower. I had to learn to wait.
2: That's an immense act of faith, I think, on your part, because to wait and see when you're in this situation it's just an immense effort, I think. And it's wonderful to hear that, cower?
3: Yeah,
2: to wait for in anticipation. That's amazing. Thank you, Kate, for that. Did you lose or question your faith at any time during the first period or the second period of cancer returning?
3: Well, I think to begin with, and when the cancer first came back, it was very, very challenging from the outset. It was very clear that the cancer had come back with vengeance. Mm. It was actually a much more aggressive form of cancer than previously. And within the first round of chemotherapy, within about 10 days afterwards, I became desperately ill. I had sepsis. I was in hospital. It was actually in the middle of the pandemic, so I was in isolation rooms. And it was very early on that I had this extraordinary experience, which I think really shaped the rest of my journey. It's this experience that I call my ocean floor experience.
2: Mm. Could you tell us all about that? That would be really interesting, that.
3: Well, I was going to say, actually, there's a real paradox here. To the ocean floor is paradoxically a book about an experience that goes beyond words, which is quite a challenge as a writer.
2: I'll say.
3: it was very interesting doing this. It was amazing because as I actually wrote it, I found that words began to conform themselves into unfamiliar patterns, that there are times in the book that the prose actually forms into poetry. I was very encouraged by the poet, Christian poet Gerald Kelly, who described it as a powerful account of the richness to be found at the borders of life's journey. Wow. I thought maybe one day I'll start writing poetry. But I think the best way, rather than trying to describe it, is what should I just read you a little bit from the book, which shows the beginning of that experience.
2: Yes, please. Yes, thank you.
3: I don't remember being quite this ill the last time I went through chemotherapy. In fact, it was a blessed relief when the tumours began to shrink under the chemical onslaught and the pain receded. But perhaps it's just my memory playing tricks on me. Granted, I am 7 years older, and this is the second round of chemotherapy. But I hardly recognise the sorry excuse for a human that I've become. Marooned on this island of illness. She is such a contrast to the woman who only 2 weeks ago crossed the entire lake on a paddleboard, gliding over the surface of the water like a swan. Now mired in this chemically induced inertia, my body has transformed into something poisoned and broken. Although I know that the poison is a minister for my own good, that cells must die that I might live, I still find it a radical and strange transformation. I attempt to read, but the words won't stay still on the page. Instead, I try to listen to healing scriptures, to bathe in them, allowing them to wash over me in waves of hope. But I find I can't bear the voice of the narrator, which seems to grate against my very bones. I try to pray, but the words won't come. My spirit groans within me. Weariness works its way through every fibre of my body. My soul aches with the sheer effort of consciousness. Slowly but surely, I give up the fight and slip away from the shore until I'm adrift in deep waters. Exhausted by the sheer effort of keeping myself afloat, my strength ebbs away on the tide and I begin to sink down through the aquamarine depths, away from the light playing across the surface of the waters. I no longer have the strength to reach the surface, and something inside of me tells me to let go. And I fall, descending down through the deep darkness, the weight of water crushing down until sweet oblivion. And there in the silent depths, I wait. And it's there that I have this profound encounter with God, which has changed the way I see the world, the way in which I live.
2: Please tell us about that encounter, Kate, please.
3: Well, in order to fully understand it, you have to read the book.
2: Yes, of course.
3: But in this place, in this liminal place, I had an encounter with God that went beyond my understanding, went beyond any reasoning. It was an encounter with and a journey into really the ineffable mystery of God. And it was extraordinary because once I recovered from that incident, I was just left with this intense nostalgia for the intensity of that connection, such an intense connection. And I started to I don't even remember how exactly it started, but I started to explore contemplative traditions that go back to the very dawn of Christianity, to the Apostle Paul, to the Desert Fathers, to the Celtic Christians. And these traditions were developed by the medieval mystics and also taken up by modern masters like John Mayne and B. Griffiths. And these traditions all seem to point to a kind of an intuitive connection with God that goes beyond our ability to rationalize, that goes beyond reason. And it was amazing how even I came to these, because you know how when you're ill, friends and family very often give you books to read or resources. I actually was given the books and resources that led me on this journey of exploration in chronological order. It was extraordinary, the God incidence of it.
2: It's a God incidence, isn't it? Again,
3: a God incidence, yes.
2: Yeah, that's amazing. Amazing. You must have been in touch with other people to get you, you know, onto this path. Yeah.
3: Absolutely. I think encounters with others are always critical on your journey, aren't they?
2: They are. They are. It's amazing how it happens.
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3: 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And I'm joined today by the Christian author and broadcaster and speaker, Kate Nicholas. You went on to Christian meditation at one point, I believe. Is that right?
4: Yes, so it was really interesting. Part of one of the things that actually these traditions emphasize is meditation. I actually wasn't quite sure about this, and I struggled about with it a bit to begin with, because I actually, many years ago in my 20s, when I was on a bit of a seeker, I was having a bit of a problem with my faith, and I ended up going to the Dalai Lama school in Dharamshala and a school in Thailand to study Buddhism. And that included meditation. It actually proved to be a pivotal point in my journey, because I came to realize that the world they were describing without God made absolutely no sense at all. It was part of my key point of my journey back to Christ. But so all my experience of meditation had been Eastern. But as I read more about this, I realized that there was a critical difference between things like Eastern meditation, even secular mindfulness, and the type of meditation that Paul, the Desert Fathers, Celtic Christians were following. In that these Eastern and secular meditations are really about self and negation of self, whereas actually they were bringing themselves into the tangible, positive presence of God. It was all about awareness of the presence of God. They weren't looking into a void. They were looking into the face of God. So there's this key difference. And it's really interesting. Bede Griffiths was one of the people that I encountered. And I received a book from him, from a friend, called The Marriage of East and West. And he points out that actually, of course, Christianity wasn't Eastern religion. Jesus came out of the East. In the West, we think we own Christianity, but we don't. And he feels that in the West, we've lost something in all our relentless drive towards rationalism. Yes. And that actually we have something to learn from the East about embracing the full mystery of God.
3: Yes.
4: And this intuitive connection that goes beyond reason. I feel that one of my missions in life really is, in a way, is I feel my eyes have been opened to the full mystery of God.
3: Yes.
4: The Franciscan friar Richard Rohr talks about two halves of life faith. He says that there is the first part of life where you're very much trying controlling, setting up homes, setting up family, and it's about understanding your faith. But the second half of life faith is about living with the paradox, accepting the paradox and the uncertainty, and embracing this full mystery. And I think this is what my experience and these traditions were actually pointing towards.
3: Yes, and this is why your book's so important, to emphasize and point this out to people. It's amazing. Do you still preach at the Amazing Grace Church at St. Peter and St. Paul's in Onley?
4: I do indeed. I'm a lay member of the ministry team at the Amazing Grace Church.
3: It's wonderful.
4: Great blessing.
3: Because I didn't realize it was the church that a really famous hymn came from, wasn't it? From one of the old vicars there.
4: John Newton was the curate, actually, at the church. And it's actually 250 years this year since he wrote the world-famous hymn Amazing Grace. And actually, it was sung on New Year's Day. Because he wrote these hymns really to help explain his sermons. So, yes, I'm very blessed. It's amazing how God seems to use all things to his purpose. I found that this call to declare the works of the Lord has manifested itself in so many different ways in my life. And this new book, To the Ocean Floor, this feels like it feels as if this is an important book I had to write.
3: Yes.
4: I've always felt that God doesn't give me these experiences for myself alone. And there's one incredible experience in this, which you have to read the book to find out about. It's all about surrender. It's all about surrender.
3: Yeah. It's fascinating. It really is. And isn't it interesting that God uses your background? You were just saying there about looking into Eastern religions and then deciding that it was Christianity, obviously, that was for you. And yet he used that. And now you're talking about the mysticism, the letting go, as it were, of things. And it's absolutely fascinating, Kate. Wonderful. Kate Nicholas' book, To the Ocean Floor, is from Authentic Media, and it's £10.99, and it's worth every penny. and please get a copy. Now, Kate, you obviously were challenged by this experience. Could you tell us a little bit more about it?
4: Well, yeah, I think I was challenged in kind of to a couple of different ways. First of all, I am very much an extrovert. I'm energized by being around people, and my faith has always been very extrovert. I love being part of a church family. And yes, but of course, there is no such thing as a solitary Christian. We are made to be in relationship. But all these traditions I was looking at actually emphasize solitude and silence. And because this happened in the middle of the pandemic, I actually found that I spent a lot of time in isolation rooms in hospitals. And I remember my sister said to me, you're going to have to take a monk-like approach to this period in your life. And actually, I took her at her word, and I saw this as an involuntary retreat. Mm. And actually, I was enabled to tap into the more introverted side of my personality and to find a different connection. It also, of course, challenged me as a rationalist. I was a current affairs journalist for many years, and so a lot of what I was seeing was really challenging the rational part of me. But also, I think something about control, because we very often talk about battling cancer. I think it's because it gives us a sense of agency and control in a situation that's frankly completely out of our control. But I think what this experience and these traditions were pointing me towards was that I had to actually learn how to surrender, that I had to actually learn how to pray, thy will be done, and actually mean it, to trust that his power is made perfect in our weakness. And as I say, when I actually learned to surrender, something absolutely incredible happened, which is in the book.
3: That's amazing to be able to do that. Wonderful, wonderful. And Kate, it changed your whole view of the world, didn't it? And what was going on?
4: Absolutely. At first, I kept thinking this idea of meditation was a bit self-indulgent, but I soon realized actually this was changing the way I saw the whole world. I've always been very interested in Celtic Christianity and their idea that you can see evidence of God's nature in his creation. Of course, Paul talks about it. He talks about in Romans about how God's invisible qualities, his eternal power and divine nature, are clearly seen and understood by what he made in what he made. Mm-hmm. And I found that when I felt well enough, I used to poddle up the lane outside of my house. And as I was in nature, I became so aware of his loving nature, of his kindness, of his mercy, of his compassion. And this idea that Paul talks about as well, that in him we live and move and have our being. But also in the hospital wards as well. So I was overwhelmed by the compassion I saw on the hospital wards. They suffered so much during the pandemic, the NHS staff, and yet they were constantly kind, constantly compassionate. I saw the compassion of Christ in those wards. And I found that actually I was being granted a glimpse of the kingdom, there in that hospital, which is why I actually have dedicated my book to the wonderful staff of the NHS whose compassion, resilience and professionalism never cease to amaze me.
3: That's wonderful, that, Kate. Thank you. And now, what do you hope for the book? I know you were just telling us off air that you'd sold out at your book launch, didn't you? Wednesday.
4: I was amazed. Wonderful. I've ordered more. And it is available in bookshops and online now. I very much hope. My hope and prayer for this book is that it will reassure those who may be facing, wondering where God is in the face of challenges. Mm. And also, I very much want to encourage others to build into their lives some time to be still and to know that he is God. You don't have to have an extreme experience like I've had to have this profound connection. You don't need to be an expert in contemplative traditions. And in fact, I've actually put all the resources that I was blessed with into the book, and they're very easy to use. There are phone apps. There's all sorts of resources in there. And my prayer is that people will take these up and just try and build just a little time into each day, just to be still, to go into the room, close the door and pray to the Father who's unseen, to wonder, to really embrace the mystery and to be still and know from the very deepest core of their being that he is God.
3: Amen to that. Thank you, Kate, for talking to us. God bless your work.
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0: Hi, Malcolm Ryan here with a heads up about two new shows on Branch FM. So what are you going to say about that then?
1: Whoopee!
0: Yes, I thought so. Okay, so what's on offer? Firstly, there's Easy Does It, with music to relax to. A put your feet up and let the world go by moment. Then there's Just Jazz and Blues, for people who just love the creativity of jazz and the down-to-earth lyrics of the blues. I mean, what's not to like? So when can you hear these shows on Branch FM? Well, Just Jazz and Blues is on every Monday evening at 8 p.m. and Easy Does It can be heard every Sunday evening at 7:30 p.m. And with both shows lifting high the name of Jesus, including a few encouraging thoughts from yours truly, you'll be more than welcome.
2: 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It's time now to head to Creation Fest 2018 with some live answers to tough questions with Andy Bannister and David Robertson.
3: Quite funny, I went to visit, I was meeting somebody, and she said, "Oh, you're the minister from that church, eh? Up the road." And I said, "Yeah, that's me," wondering what was going to come next. "Oh," she says, "that's a great church." I said, "Oh, okay. Have you been there?" "Oh, aye." She says, "Oh, yeah, I go." I said, "Oh, I've never seen you." She said, No, I don't go to the church. I go to Weight Watchers." And I just looked and said, "I can see why." But then I thought, I better not say that. And she says, "But I've been in and seen the building and so on." And then I thought about it and I thought, do you know this? I'm really glad the Weight Watchers meets in our church. And I'm really glad because there's a whole, I mean, you're talking about the imagery stuff. I have people in my congregation who suffer from anorexia and bulimia. It's a big, big issue. And not just for girls. There's a guy I nearly buried because he came within a week of dying from anorexia. So I think, you know, there's so much that we could do in that. I think as long as we keep remembering, you know, our focus is on Christ and the gospel, there are spin-offs from that. And one of the spin-offs is health and the connection you're using. So thank you. That's very important. This gentleman here, you wanted to ask something on the same lines or... Okay, a panel choosing a minister. What are the most important qualities for the 21st century? I'll send you my CV.
4: Modesty is the first one.
3: Yeah. Basically, if they're as humble as I am, that's a good start. I do think we have to be really, really careful here because there can be all kinds. So, for me, number one, they have to believe and teach the Bible. Okay, tied in with that, they have to be able to teach it quite well. So they could believe and teach it, but they could be rubbish at teaching it. So I'm looking for someone who's a good teacher. But also, given that they're not just called to do that, they're called to pastor, they have to have a pastoral heart and, you know, some love for people. There are people who love teaching the Bible and don't care about people. I don't want anything to do with them. There are people who love people and don't care about the Bible. I don't want anything to do with them either. So that, and then my own view is you need somebody who's got some degree of leadership skill because they're going to inevitably be involved in that. And then if you want, the fourfold for me is I would like all our pastors to be evangelists. And if they weren't a natural evangelist, I would want them to... undergo some training or whatever to help them and do that because they have to help the congregation reach out. So those are you're looking for certain qualities as well, aren't you, of course, in terms of godliness, character, and so on. There's a list given. I mean, it's very helpful that we've got a list in the Bible of the kind of qualities that are expected of an elder. But in terms of an actual pastor, bishop, whatever you want to call it, I'm saying unless they can teach the word of God well, don't touch them with a barge pole. Unless they care for people, don't touch them. Personally, I would say don't do that. And they need to have leadership gifts and some desire and ability with evangelism. And that may sound like a perfect list. I don't think it is. I think it's what you should look for. Some bigger churches can afford to get away with employing someone else who does pastoral work. I still think it's not great, you know, to have that. But Andy, do you want to add to that since you're not a pastor?
4: Since I'm not a pastor. Well, obviously, yeah. I didn't make the list. You can guess afterwards which criteria I thought of. No, I think David's listed it well. One I would add, as he was listing through those is I think one piece that is also sometimes missed is somebody who has the ability and the motivation to mentor and raise others up. Because I think one of the mistakes the church has sometimes made historically is vesting, you know, all of the leadership and all of the teaching and all of the activity of the church in the pastor and expecting him or her to do all of that. And I think to have somebody who can train and bring others through, because that means if they're an evangelist, they'll train other evangelists. If they're a teacher, they'll train other teachers. So I'm always interested, you know, when I'm interviewing somebody for any role in ministry, is to ask that kind of question. Who have you poured into? What's been poured into you? Because that multiplication effect is incredibly powerful. I mean, if every Christian who God had gifted

0: that we use when bringing somebody on board, and it's very easy to remember: fit, ability, and motivation. So motivation is, you know, what drives them. So you're looking, in the case of a minister, someone who's animated by the gospel, by Jesus, by the scriptures, all of those things. And it's quite easy to test for that, actually. Ability, you want someone who can just do the job, like David said. It doesn't matter if they love the scriptures, but they can't teach them. But the piece that is so often missed and that causes huge damage is fit. How do they fit with the rest of the team? What are they like interpersonally? Are they the kind of person who, you know, is a great, knows the scriptures well, and they know the scriptures well, and hasn't got time for someone who's not as far along as they are, for example? And so fit as well as ability and motivation. Someone who is Christ-like in their character as well as in their preaching and their teaching. And I think you won't go far wrong.
1: Yeah, can I just reinforce that with what Andy said there? For me, the New Testament is absolutely clear. Church leadership is plural. So we don't want any popes. You know, whether it's Presbyterian popes, whether it's charismatic leaders. I'm fed up of meeting damaged people who've been in churches where one person has been the substitute for Jesus. That shouldn't be. You should have a collective leadership, because you're all going to screw up, you know, and you need somebody's. This is not your church, you know. So I do think the one-man ministry idea is really bad. And I still think, I mean, I'm in a position where I am, in effect, the leader of the leaders, if you like. But I've got a meeting when I go back on Tuesday, and we're going to decide two issues. And I suspect on both those issues, I'll not get what I want. That's fine. It's a collective leadership. And I submit to that. And we should do. The minute you've got someone saying, I'm the leader, Jesus is going to give you a good slap. Because you're not, he is.
0: Well said. Okay, conscious of wanting to finish on time, we've got time, if there is one, for one more question. The lady over here. Yeah, what's your name and what's the question?
2: Hi, Leah.
0: Hi, Leah. What's the question? Oh, that's I like that question. You've got 2 minutes to evangelize. Well,
3: 2 minutes on time.
0: No, you swine. I see. I knew who was going to do that. So, in a nutshell, I think we can summarize the gospel in one word, and we can summarize the gospel in three words. And this is what I try and get across in those 2 minutes. Summarize the gospel in one word. It's Jesus. I want to talk about Jesus. I want to point people to Jesus. He is the differentiator. Jesus is the one who's unique. He's the one that makes Christianity not just another religious idea or philosophy, but good news. And we'll come back to that in a moment. But the three-word version of the Christian faith, I don't necessarily quote this directly, but it's the framework in my mind as I shape the two-minute answer to deal with a person, is this: Jesus is Lord. Why that's so powerful? It's firstly, it's specific. Jesus is Lord, not some impersonal life force out there. Yeah, we're not talking about an it, but a whom. And I think that's the great differentiator to the New Age. Not some impersonal force that doesn't care about you personally, but someone who with a name and an address, as it were, who cares about you so much that he demonstrated that when he died for you on the cross. Is Lord. That is important. It's not that he was Lord then and he isn't now, but he is Lord right here, right now. And for our New Age friends who love the environment to go, the very earth that you're standing on, the very air that you're enjoying, the view that you're, you know, sort of getting ecstatic about, and all of this, that's his. That's because of he is Lord, right here, right now, demonstrated by the cross and the resurrection, but mattering now. And then Lord, of course, this is ultimately what it comes down to for any human being. Who do you call Lord? What is your God? Every human being has a tendency to make something ultimate. Maybe you would do it with you know, nature and the sort of feelings that it conjures up for us. Maybe for atheists, we do it with science. Maybe we do it with career or sexuality or money or some particular relationship. But all of us make something ultimate. And the problem is, every human being is ultimately going to face the question, is the thing that you've built your life on in the final reckoning going to be something you can stand upon and be a firm foundation? Or is it something that's going to crumble and let you down? And the reason I'm a Christian is, having looked at the alternatives and looked at who Jesus claimed to have been and then demonstrated through his teaching, his life, his character, his miracles, his message, his death, his resurrection, is that I'm like, I can't think of anyone better who I would want to put my trust in and my hope upon, knowing that at the end he won't let me down. But that's the kind of framework that I would use, but I would tailor it slightly to the individual. Jesus is Lord, and build from there. But David, that was more than 2 minutes. I can time you if you like.
1: Yeah. Time is an ethereal Western concept. I'm New Age Eastern, so it has no meaning for me.
0: Dream on.
1: I would say your feng shui is out of sync, and you need to come to our church to get your karma put back in order so that you could hear about Jesus, and I'll give you a few beads as well.
0: You're a karma mechanic.
1: I... I think

0: I mean, it does depend on the person. So, you know, I don't like soundbite answers. But, I mean, I've been in that situation, what you're talking about. And I think I would want to say, look, do you know what? The Bible says God is spirit. In him we live and move and have our being. Something's screwed up in this world. There is a bad karma. It needs to be dealt with. God sent his son to do that. He's love. You need to find him. You need to know him. You need to work out what it is. My view is that you should generally use as much as you can of the concepts and the language, baptize them, and bring them all to point to Christ. I would also say, I would like to find out more. I'm sorry, you've asked me this question. You say you're New Age or whatever. I'd like to know more about that. So tomorrow, what are you doing for coffee? Because we're going to meet up and talk about this. And I do think, and that's back to the question, I'd like some more good results. What I call the greens, I kind of love hippies, you know. I'm not quite old enough to have been one, but I love a lot of, you know, I do love a lot of the vibe. I love a lot of what's involved. And I do want to say, look, guys, you probably got the right questions. I'm pretty certain you haven't got the right answers, and it's not going to work. But you're on the right track in one sense, because you're at least asking the right questions. You recognize the spiritual. You recognize the environment. You recognize something's wrong. You know, and I don't want to antagonize by... They've already got a negative attitude towards religion. And what they perceive that I belong to, they'd see it as a fundamentalist, whatever. I mean, they're fundamentalists as well in their own way. So I would be careful about the language that I used. I would try and use their language and try and put some hooks in to get them to consider Christ. But it does depend on the person. I did a Q&A once somewhere, and the guy came up to me after and said, David, you're not fair. And I said, why? He said, you give every person a different answer to the same question. Well, I do actually, yeah, because I like to think about where they're coming from and what they're saying. You know, and I think giving just cliched answers is not good. We have to think for ourselves, and we have to apply it to the people. So, but I love that particular question, and you know, maybe before I die, I'll get the chance to plant a church in kind of Hippieville somewhere, you know, West Kensington or something. Cornwall, it's all full of cack. You know, they all come down here. Let's chill out. Let's wear flowery shirts and surf and get near to our makers. You know,
1: we're throwing him back across the border tomorrow. Don't worry. Well, thank you for coming and sharing this evening with us. So tomorrow in here at 2:00, I am doing that session I mentioned earlier on what does it mean to be human? Are we a beast or masterpiece? And then tomorrow evening at 7 p.m., same time as this evening, same place, Brian Broderson, who I saw sneaking in at the back just to see what the kind of questions are like. Brian will be joining me up here tomorrow. So if there are any really tricky questions we haven't asked him, we love to show visiting Americans hospitality by asking them really tricky questions. So we'll be able to do more of that tomorrow. One great resource, if you want to dig deeper into some of the things we talked about this evening, David and I, we mentioned this earlier this afternoon, the Why We Still Believe book that David and I and a few others co-wrote last year. I mentioned at the start of the evening, we can't do what we do at Solas, either in front of friendly audiences or downright hostile audiences, without the support of our friends across the country. And so £3 a month, price of a coffee, we will give you a copy of that book. You can sign up tonight and walk away with it in your hot little hands and read it in your hot little tent this evening, and we'll see you back here. Oh, David's going to say something too.
0: Yeah, I mean, I'm not unfortunately, I have to go back to the blessed land, paradise, in a while. Tomorrow lunchtime. But I mean, seriously, if you want to follow up, just Google the wee flea and you'll find me, and you can send anything. I'll also be around tomorrow morning doing the Bible reading. But in this particular book, it's back to your question and a couple of other questions here as well. I think one of the best ways to present the gospel, we are going to wanting to talk about Jesus, remember, but Jesus did become human. And I think one of the best ways is to talk about what is humanity and identifying people's needs and identifying everything else. And also Jesus is the perfect human, the God-man. And I wrote an essay in here, Why I Still Believe in Humanity. And I do think we're living in a culture where humanity is actually being devalued. And we value every human being, and we need to know why. So I think it's important. Get your doctrine of God right, but get your doctrine of humanity right. And that comes back, Mary, to your question as well, which is really important. Who are human beings? This is not about sex and sexuality. It's about who are we? You know, and what has God made us for, and so on. So I think, you know, that's part of what we've been trying to do. So again, thank you for being so patient with us. You're very kind. And thank you for putting up with both myself and Andy. He's harder.
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And this particular hymn is called Once for All. It's number 119 in the Crusader hymn book. And the actual story is written by Billy Graham himself. Mrs. Whilst we were ministering in Edinburgh, Scotland in 1955, our association was able to give some financial assistance to the famous Carruba's Close Mission, which was founded by D.L. Moody many years ago. In appreciation, the mission leaders helped us acquire the reed organ, which had been used by the gospel singer Ira D. Sankey when he and Moody worked together in Great Britain. The little organ has been preserved and is now exhibited in our offices in Minneapolis, Minnesota. Every time I see it there, said Billy, I am reminded of Sankey's first appearance in Edinburgh. The Presbyterians in Scotland had long insisted that only the Psalms should be sung in church, and these without any accompaniment. On an earlier occasion, one lady had walked out on a Sankey Moody meeting, protesting that the devil was in his chest, or whistles. And Sankey's concern about the Scots' acceptance of his gospel hymns was increased when he saw the great preacher and hymn writer Horatius Bonar in the audience. As he recounts it, this is the narrative from my life and the story of the gospel hymns. This is what he said. Of all men in Scotland, he was the one concerning whose decision I was most solicitous. He was, indeed, my ideal hymn writer, the prince among hymnists of his day and generation. And yet, he would not sing one of his beautiful hymns in his own congregation, because he ministered to a church that believed in the use of psalms only. With fear and trembling, I announced as a solo the song, Free from the Law, O Happy Condition, feeling that the singing might prove only an entertainment and not a spiritual blessing. I requested the whole congregation to join me in a word of prayer, asking God to bless the truth about to be sung. In the prayer, my anxiety was relieved, believing and rejoicing in the glorious truth contained in this song. I sang it through to the end. At the close of Mr. Moody's address, Dr. Bonar turned towards me with a smile on his face, and reaching out his hand, he said, Well, Mr. Sankey, you sang the gospel tonight, and thus the way was opened for the mission of sacred song in Scotland. Well done, Mr. Moody. The choice of song Ira Sankey made that night had truly been dictated by God's leading. Its statement of faith included the whole story of sin and death, and of grace and salvation. What better appeal could be made to people who prided themselves on their doctrinal scholarship? This simple hymn contains the basis of our Christian theology, from the fall of man to his final redemption in heaven. The Bible says that the devil, in the form of a serpent, tempted the first man and caused him to sin, to fall from his state of perfect fellowship with God. Genesis 3:15 teaches that Satan bruised the heel of man in this act. When the created being thus became estranged from his creator, determined to work out his own destiny, God gave a set of laws to show that man cannot please him in his own strength, neither can he find complete happiness in himself
or in his relationship with other men. The penalty for breaking God's law is death, as it is stated in Romans 6:23, for the wages of sin is death. And furthermore, God knew that nobody could keep the law perfectly. This failure must ultimately pass a death sentence on the entire human race. This universal judgment is confirmed in Galatians 3:10. Cursed is everyone that continueth not in all things which are written in the book of the law to do them. In his great wisdom and because of his great love, God provided that his Son, Jesus Christ, would bear our penalty and make possible the restoration of fellowship. Now we are free from the law of sin and death. And Galatians 3:13 says that Christ has redeemed us from the curse of the law. But the title of this hymn comes from Hebrews 10:10, by the which will we are sanctified, set apart, made holy, through the offering of the body of Jesus Christ once for all. Jesus died on Calvary almost 2,000 years ago, but his death provides salvation for all who believe in him and for all who will believe in the years to come. When we accept Christ's sacrifice for us, there is no more condemnation. God forgives all our sins, and by doing so, frees our consciences from a sense of guilt. The Bible testifies that then the Spirit itself beareth witness with our spirit that we are the children of God. Romans 8:16. We have passed from death to life, John 5:24. In addition, we are given the promise that Christ will keep us from falling into sin again if we walk day by day as his word teaches us. Now, unto him that is able to keep you from falling and to present you faultless before the presence of his glory with exceeding joy, to the only wise God, our Saviour, be glory and majesty, dominion and power, both now and forever. Amen. Jude 24:25. All this information is contained in the gospel song, Once for All. This hymn is almost a century, it's well over a century old now, but its message is timeless. It is just as relevant today as the scripture upon which it was based. And it was written by Philip P. Bliss, a wonderful, wonderful songwriter. And here it is. Our song for today is Once for All. Free from the law, O happy condition, Jesus hath bled, and there is remission. Cursed by the law and bruised by the fall, grace hath redeemed us once for all. Now we are free, there's no condemnation. Jesus provides a perfect salvation. Come unto me, or hear his sweet call. Come, and he saves us once and for all. Children of God, O glorious calling, surely his grace will keep us from falling. Passing from death to life at his call, blessed salvation once for all. Once for all, O sinner, receive it. Once for all, O brother, believe it. Cling to the cross, the burden will fall. Christ hath redeemed us once and for all. Once for all, O sinner, receive it. Once for all, O brother, believe it. Cling to the cross, the burden will fall. Christ hath redeemed us once and for all. Now, I hope that you like this hymn when you hear it being played for you. And again, let's remember the marvelous results that Billy Graham had at his time in this country, bringing people into his meetings, and then they were converted by the Holy Spirit. We know at these meetings they were converted to Christ, and one day we will meet them at that wedding feast of the Lamb and be able to join in maybe with these songs
and also be able to ask these people, what was your life like before you met Jesus and what happened afterwards? Just enjoy.

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And now, coming up on Branch FM, we have at 2 o'clock, Alistair Begg. 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
2: Christians believe that the cross of Christ is a critical event in the history of Christianity. And today on Truth for Life, Alistair Begg points out that the cross is not only the epicenter of Christ's reign, it's the pivotal event in all of human history. Let's find out why.
3: John chapter 12, verse 12. The next day, the great crowd that had come for the feast heard that Jesus was on his way to Jerusalem. They took palm branches and went out to meet him, shouting, "Hosanna! Blessed is he who comes in the name of the Lord. Blessed is the King of Israel." Jesus found a young donkey and sat upon it, as it is written, "Do not be afraid, O daughter of Zion. See, your king is coming, seated on a donkey's colt." At first, his disciples did not understand all this. Only after Jesus was glorified did they realize that these things had been written about him and that they had done these things to him. Now the crowd that was with him, when he called Lazarus from the tomb and raised him from the dead, continued to spread the word. Many people, because they had heard that he had given this miraculous sign, went out to meet him. So the Pharisees said to one another, "See, this is getting us nowhere. Look how the whole world has gone after him." Amen. I think it's in Luke to the Rock, a little book on understanding the Old Testament by Alec Mattia, that he suggests that we view the Bible, if we're trying to get a handle on it, as if it were in some ways a detective story, where you have all these various themes and plots interwoven through the unfolding story of the book until finally somewhere near the end all the pieces come together. Or he says you may want to think of it as a book with the answers at the back, or perhaps as a two-act play. And if you come only for the first act and leave at halftime, then you're going to have to check about how it finished. And if you come only for the second half, then you're going to annoy people who were there for the first half, because you'll spend all the time saying, "Who is that character and why is he saying what he's saying?" I think those things are helpful. They run concurrently with what many of us learned in Sunday school, namely that if we take our eyes off Jesus, we will quickly lose our way around the Bible. And that's why I think it's been very profitable for us to be considering these things this week, because constantly our screensaver, if you like, to speak in terms of contemporary computer stuff, our screensaver has always gone back to Jesus on every occasion, which is good to do. And in the Old Testament, Jesus is predicted. In the Gospels, Jesus is revealed. In the Acts, he is preached. In the epistles, he is explained, and in the book of Revelation, he is expected. And what we've been discovering is that there are a number, if you like, of melodic lines which run all the way through the scriptures. And particularly in relationship to Jesus, these three interwoven aspects, which we may think of in those terms, or perhaps in mathematical terms, as a Venn diagram. And one circle is Jesus as prophet, one circle is Jesus as priest, one circle is Jesus as king, and where each of these circles intersect, we have the office of Christ in what Calvin referred to as the munus triplex, the threefold dimension of the ministry of Jesus. And it is not difficult to find this. It's not something that we have to ferret around for and invent. And in fact, as soon as we identify it, then we will begin to find it all over the place. I've chosen to read expressly from what is often the scripture reading from Palm Sunday. And frankly, it is often a neglected reading apart from Palm Sunday. Let's bear in mind that this was an annual occurrence, at least in its most basic dimensions, that it was customary for the people of God to make their aliyah, their ascent up to Jerusalem on this occasion for this festival. And indeed, it would be strange had Jesus, as a youngster and as a young man, not on many occasions himself have made this very journey. And of course, we have, beginning after the longest psalm in the Bible, beginning with Psalm 120, we have a whole series of psalms which are called Psalms of Ascent. And some are more familiar than others, but perhaps classically, 121, I lift my eyes to the hills, where does my help come from? And when we think in terms of pilgrims going up to Jerusalem, and they always went up to Jerusalem, then you can see why they would think in these terms. I lift my eyes up here, and I remind myself where my help comes from. They lift their eyes up to the temple, and they say in Psalm 127, unless the Lord builds the house, they labor in vain that build it. They look at the surrounding topography of Jerusalem, and they say, as the mountains are round about Jerusalem, so the Lord is round about his people from this day forth and even forevermore. And families would have prepared for this event, and boys and girls would have gone to bed all excited about what was going to happen on the next day. And it is not difficult for me, with the relatively fertile imagination that I have that often gets me in trouble, to imagine a boy ready to advance with his family the following morning and telling his dad, when he comes into his bedroom to kiss him goodnight, he tells his dad, I have all my branches ready. I'm all ready. I've got them under the bed, Dad. And as soon as you waken me up in the morning, I'm ready. We're ready to go. We're going to go out there and we're going to give it a jolly good hosanna. And his father said to him, that's exactly right. And he said, Dad, sing me that psalm before I go to sleep. Sing me off to sleep. Which one do you want? Well, do that one about, I rejoiced with those who said to me, our feet are standing in your gates, O Jerusalem. Let's have that one before we go to bed. It'll set our hearts to right for the morning. It will bless us as we sleep, and it will awaken us to a new day. I rejoiced when they said to me, let us go to the house of the Lord. Or in the paraphrase in Scotland, how pleased and blessed was I to hear the people cry, come, let us seek our God today. And yes, with a cheerful zeal, we'll haste to Zion's hill and there our vows and homage pay. Now, this is the context in which this scene unfolds, recorded for us here in John's Gospel. The crowds that were gathering to celebrate God's intervention in the past, and they were gathering in anticipation of the day when all that they had lost would be recovered, and all that they longed for would be revealed. We remember they had a great anticipation, even through 400 years of silence in the intertestamental period, with generations coming and generations going, rising and descending, parents, grandparents, little ones, generations, house moves, holidays, everything, and constantly saying to one another, God has promised in his word, he will send us a prophet. He has promised in his word, he will send us the great priest. He has promised in his word, he will send us a conquering king. And in light of what had just happened in chapter 11, as it's recorded, tensions were now running high. And John tells us that many of the people that were present and excitedly present on this occasion had been keyed up even more as a result of the dramatic events that had happened at the tomb of Lazarus. It's just fantastic stuff. He had called out to Lazarus, and Lazarus had come out. And of course, the Pharisees were absolutely perturbed about this. And prophetically and ironically, there in verse 19, they said, this is absolutely hopeless. This is getting us nowhere at all. Look how the whole world has gone after him. And you know, the whole world has gone after him. The sense of God's Spirit in the Northern Hemisphere may not be just what it has been in the past, but in the Southern Hemisphere, it is significant. And in sub-Saharan Africa, in much of the chaos and bloodshed and anarchy, the moving of God is remarkable to report. And when we take ourselves down into Indonesia and to other parts of the world, when we go down into South America, we discover that God is at work. And here we are all these years later, and the great concern of the Pharisees remains the concern of all who are opposed to the name and the work of Jesus. Look, this seems to be absolutely unstoppable. There's hardly a place in the world, there's hardly a day in the world when Jesus Christ's name is not magnified and praised. Now, when these people came out, they didn't emerge from nowhere. They were not advancing a new concept that had dawned upon them. But in actual fact, if you were to scroll down, as it were, if you were to rewind the video, you would trace the genesis of all that was taking place here in this scene, all the way back to Genesis. And let me just illustrate it for you. For example, let's just rewind quickly to the beginning of Luke's gospel. And the angel comes and announces the arrival of Jesus and makes it clear that the Lord will give him the throne of his father David. What a strange and dramatic thing to say about the birth of a child. No wonder Mary treasured up all these things and pondered them in her heart. The Lord, Yahweh, will give him the throne of his father David. Only thrones are there for kings. That's Luke chapter 1. Go through the intertestamental period to Zechariah 9. And in Zechariah 9, the prophet comes and says, "Rejoice greatly, O daughter of Zion. See, your king comes to you riding on a donkey, on the foal of a donkey." And the people must have read that and listened to that and said, "I wonder what that means." And part of that was built in to what was happening to the boy when he put his branches under the bed and anticipated the coming morning, because his parents had told him there is a day that the prophets have said will dawn when the king will come riding on a donkey. Isaiah 32. "See, a king will reign in righteousness." 2 Samuel chapter 7, God promises to David that an eternal and universal king will come from his line. And all the way back in Genesis 49 and in the blessings of Jacob and in verse 10, we read, "The scepter will not depart from Judah, nor the ruler's staff from between his feet, until he comes to whom it belongs, and the obedience of the nations is his." And people read this and wondered about it and prayed concerning it and longed for the arrival of the king. Now, all of this and more besides is wrapped up in this unfolding drama as Jesus rides into Jerusalem, not on account of fatigue. Interestingly, and you must check yourselves, I've done my best on this, but I have found nowhere else in the entire New Testament that gives us a record of Jesus riding. There is no record of him taking a taxi, if you like, during his earthly pilgrimage. This is the only occasion when he rides. Why does he ride? He's making a point. He's making a significant point. He knows what he's doing. It's not just something arbitrary when he says to his boys, "Now I want you to go in here and you will find a place and you just tell them that the Lord needs this donkey and they'll give it to you." And these big silly disciples, you know, were going through all of this, and John is honest enough to tell us that the disciples didn't get this at all. It was only after Jesus was glorified that they began to put the pieces in the jigsaw puzzle together. And he rides in. And eventually, confronted by the establishment, political, religious, authoritative, Pilate says to him, "Are you the king of the Jews? Are you a king then?" And Jesus said, "Yes, it is as you say." But then that didn't make any sense. Certainly not to the Roman authorities. What kind of king rides on a donkey? What kind of king wears a crown made of thorns? What kind of king wears a borrowed robe? What kind of king falls foul of such cruel and brutal mockery? You see why it's so important to put these various melodic lines together if we're going to sing, as it were, a chorus in understanding of the person and work of Jesus Christ. He is both suffering servant and great high priest and the prophet who ousts our ignorance and the king who comes to reign. Now, with all of that essentially by way of introduction, and I don't want that to discourage you, let me simply make a few observations about the implications of the kingship of Jesus. Thomas Watson, in his Body of Divinity, which I already recommended to you, writes as follows. He says, in subduing, Christ's kingly reign is seen in part in subduing us to himself, in ruling and defending us, and in restraining and conquering all his and our enemies. So that if he comes as a prophet to oust our ignorance, if he comes as a priest to deal with our alienation, then he comes also as a king to subdue every dimension of rebellion, not least of all the rebellious nature of our own reaction to him. So let us think, first of all, about his kingship in terms of salvation. This can be brief because it essentially is a recapitulation of the last couple of evenings. We covered it as best we could. And we have tried to build a picture of Jesus in relationship to this, of Christ as he deals with sin, as he deals with Satan, as he deals with death, and as he deals with our guilt. And Jesus comes, as it were, onto the battlefield in much the same way that David came out of the ranks of Israel, confronting all of the encroachments of evil that were embodied in Goliath. And you remember there was nobody there that was ready to step forward. And eventually David steps forward. He steps forward alone, but he steps forward as a representative. He steps forward on behalf of the people. He vanquishes Goliath. The victory is a victory that is shared. They share in his triumph. And now Jesus is stepping, as it were, into the very epicenter of the battle lines. He steps in, he steps, if you like, off his donkey and into the fray. And now out from the battle lines comes great David's greater son. And he comes now to resist all of the encroachments of evil, everything that is going to be thrown against him in the onslaught of Calvary. And he comes to deal with it as a king. And we ought to be very clear that the cross is the epicenter of Christ's reign. The cross is the epicenter of Christ's reign. It is there that he declares it is finished. It is there that he triumphs over all these things that are ranged against him and against those for whom he dies. And that is why it is so important for us to turn not only to Jesus, but to turn routinely to the cross of Jesus. And it is a reminder to all of us who preach to make sure that we are cross-oriented and cross-centered in our preaching. As surely as we may divert from the record of the triumphal entry apart from a Sunday or two a year. It is possible for congregations to go through 50 Sundays without ever hearing their minister or their pastor or their vicar bringing them to the very centrality of the cross of Christ and all that it embodies, both for the unbeliever as well as for the Christian. And we need to think in those terms when we think about his kingship. And that's why in the resurrection, you have really the Father's Amen in relationship to what Jesus has done. His kingly reign is central to the work of redemption. Secondly, an observation regarding the kingship of Christ in relationship to the cosmos. To the cosmos. That might seem a little far-fetched. But you don't learn this at university in secular history. But these are the facts. It is impossible to understand world history without an understanding of biblical history. Because the pivotal event

0: Jesus and come to the matter of his kingship, we have to recognize that this has a bearing on the entire cosmos. So that, for example, in Romans chapter 8, Paul talks about the whole creation groaning in travail and waiting for the redemption of the sons of God. As all of the world at the moment rumbles and bumbles on about the events of green things and everything else. And I saw in the Telegraph today that some character here is going to restrict the number of air miles that each of us is able to fly so as to deal with our carbon footprint. What does the kingship of Christ have to say about these things? Well, first of all, it says the earth is not in its present form going to remain as is, because the king is going to transform it. So our concern for it as Christians is a legitimate concern, just as our concern for animals is a legitimate concern. But interestingly, in America, they're now advancing Earth Day. Earth Day. Pretty soon you won't be able to do anything or say anything about Easter Day, but you can do just whatever you please concerning Earth Day. And it is routine on the weather forecast for the person's face to open up with a line, "Well, good evening, and let's see what Mother Nature has for us this evening." That is a routine introduction in America. It is the very threshold of an almost all-consuming pantheism. And against that notion, the scriptures exalt Jesus Christ as Lord and King, sovereign over all of the cosmos. This is my Father's world. This is my Father's world. This belongs to me. I made this. I am the King over this.
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3: When you relate to the Spirit of God, you're relating to one who has it all known, has it all understood, and his major role is to communicate that truth to you in bite-sized chunks that you can take and apply.
2: What exactly does the Holy Spirit do in the life of a believer? The answer may surprise you because he's been working in ways you've never fully credited him for. Today on Insight for Living, Chuck Swindoll walks us through four specific life-changing roles the Spirit plays. From the moment of your salvation forward, he regenerates, he identifies, he seals, and he illuminates. And if you've ever wondered why Scripture suddenly comes alive, today's message holds the answer. Chuck's titled his message, Getting Reacquainted with the Spirit of Power.
3: I've discovered when you get serious about spiritual things, you not only get serious about church, you get serious about God. Like, who is he? Who is he? And so we get to understanding more about God the Father and the Son. The Father plans our salvation, and God the Son implements the plan by going to the cross and dying for us. And God the Holy Spirit is empowering it, as we shall see. Let me show you. 1 Corinthians chapter 2, verse 6. Yet we do speak wisdom among those who are mature, a wisdom, however, not of this age nor of the rulers of this age who are passing away. It is a divine wisdom that comes from his word. We speak, look at verse 7, God's wisdom. It's in a mystery. The hidden wisdom which God predestined before the ages to our glory. Is that great or what? Before there ever was the beginning of time, God planned the wisdom, the knowledge, the truth to live by. All of that arranged in the Godhead, all put together, all known, all ready to be delivered. And then man falls in the garden and his whole mind is changed, his heart is changed, his will is changed, and now you've got to permeate all of that. But the wisdom is there nevertheless. So we need divine help. Verse 10. For to us, God revealed them, that's the truths of his word, the truths of his mind, God revealed them through the Spirit, capital S, that's the Holy Spirit. For the Spirit searches all things, even the bathos of God. He searches even the depths of God. Can you imagine what that's like? We hit the surface, we learn a little. Every once in a while, we're around someone highly intelligent, and we listen and we realize how much that person knows. Someone said that an education is going from an unawareness to awareness of your own ignorance. You become aware of the depth of information you don't know. When you relate to the Spirit of God, you're relating to one who has it all known, has it all understood, and his major role is to communicate that truth to you in bite-sized chunks that you can take and apply. That's his role. He reveals them to you. Look at verse 11. We can identify with this. Who among men knows the thoughts of a man except the spirit of the man which is in him? You know, right now I have thoughts that you don't know. And you have thoughts that I don't know. Because they're only known by each one of us individually. Now look closely. Even so, the thoughts of God no one knows except the Spirit of God. Woo! How good is that? And he's not keeping it to himself. His role is to unveil that truth and to let you get a corner on it and begin to see it. It's called spiritual insight. discernment. It becomes a filter system in this wicked, deceptive world where you're hit on all sides by the media, and you have to filter through that and come up with truth in the midst of a pile of error. That's the role of the Spirit. Verse 12, now we have received not the spirit of the world, but the Spirit who is from God. Why? So that we may know the things freely given to us by God. You know what? I have had people say to me, it doesn't matter that I know that much. Look, wait. If you're ever tempted to say that, zip it. Don't say that. If you really mean that, you're a prey to every cult that comes to your door. You don't care about knowing what you believe. You're ready for a fall. The enemy loves to hear you say that. The adversary feeds on that kind of thinking. I mean, if the Spirit of God exists for the single purpose of revealing God's truth, doesn't it make sense we need to know that truth? That's why you were bored in previous churches where the truth wasn't taught. That's why you came out of that false religion where you realized this is not doing good. This is toxic. This is hurting me. You weren't getting truth. Let me say at this moment, if you are grasping any of this information, it's because of the Spirit of God. I would add this, if you do not know the Lord, this information is dull and boring to you because you haven't the Spirit of God to make it meaningful to you. You can't see the Spirit because he's invisible. You can't know the work of the Spirit except in deep inner feelings, sometime through conviction, sometime through divine guilt that he may bring over sin in our lives. Occasionally, our conscience is troubled because we have grieved God in something we have done or said or even thought. That's the work of the Spirit within us, but we cannot see with these eyes because the Spirit of God, his work is not a tangible work. When you get truth, you're set free. You shall know the truth, and what? The truth will make you free, yes. Freed from those things that once captured you and controlled you. We have received not the spirit of the world, but the Spirit who is from God, so that we may know the things freely given to us by God. Let's go further. Let's dig further into his role. When I did my study, I came up with about 30 to 35 things the Spirit of God does. You'll be happy to know we won't go through all 30 to 35 of them. But I'm going to spot maybe 3-4 of them that are important enough to underscore. Go from 1 Corinthians to Titus. Titus chapter 3. You get to the letters of Timothy. You go one further, one book further. The next letter is the one to Titus. 3 verse 5. If you like taking notes, I've given you an outline that you can follow. I fill mine in every week in preparing, and so I've got mine all filled in, and it helps me because thoughts disentangle themselves over the lips and through the fingertips. As you write your thoughts down, you'll grasp them, even if you don't hang on to this very long. By just the writing down of those things, it will help you. One of the four that I want to mention is the Spirit regenerates. He regenerates. Verse 5. He saved us. This is a he referring to God the Father. God our Savior saved us. Verse 5. Not on the basis of deeds which we have done in righteousness, but according to his mercy. By the washing of, there's our word, regeneration and renewing by the Holy Spirit. What does that mean? That means when you and I were converted to Christ, regardless of our age, even though we may not have known anything about this, new life was given to us. If it were not for the Spirit's work, you and I would not know the new birth. 2 Corinthians 5:17, if anyone is in Christ, he is a new creation. Old things have passed away. All things have become new. You know why that's true? Because of the work of the Spirit. When you say, I trust in the Lord Jesus Christ as my own personal Savior, I've determined I can't get myself to heaven on my own good works. I believe the Savior died for me on the cross, and I will take that death on my behalf, and I will place my faith and trust in Him. At that moment of salvation, you're given new life. It's called the new birth. John 3, Jesus said to Nicodemus, you must be born anew. And then he goes on to explain it must be by the Spirit and water. And the Spirit he has in mind is the Holy Spirit. Now look at verse 5 again. He saved us, referring to God. God saved us not on the basis of deeds which we have done in righteousness, but according to his mercy, by the washing of regeneration. Look at that. Even the renewing by the Holy Spirit, we could read it. At conversion, we are cleansed within all of those things that have been characterizing our lives, put in one general category, sin. That is cleansed, that is washed away. Thanks to the work of the Holy Spirit, He regenerates us at conversion. And many would teach from this, and perhaps it's correct, that there is a continual renewing of the Spirit throughout the life of the believer. When we confess our sins, He is faithful and just to cleanse us from our sins and from all unrighteousness. The work of the Spirit is in the cleansing work of our lives. Think of washing clothing, of washing your car, washing, now this is the inside of your life. Because He's invisible, He does His invisible work inside that part of us that no surgeon's scalpel can ever reach. The Word of God is alive and active and sharper than any two-edged sword, piercing to the division of soul and spirit. The Word of God penetrates to the very place that no one else can reach. And when He reaches you with new truth and new life, He cleanses you. He washes you. Generate is to begin. To regenerate is to begin again. You began at birth from your mother's womb. But there must be a regeneration for you to say you are now in the family of God. You are born anew. It's a second birth. It's a spiritual birth. So the first thing we name is He regenerates us. Now back to 1 Corinthians. Told you we'd be moving back and forth. So let's go from Titus back to 1 Corinthians 12. Here we are, verse 12 of chapter 12. You'll see the second of the four we're going to point out that the Spirit does. 1 Corinthians 12, verse 12, even as the body is one and yet has many members, and all the members of the body, though they are many, are one. Hold on, that sounds like a tongue twister. Think of your own body. It's made up of head, arms, legs, fingers, toes, organs, that part which is seen, that part which isn't seen. All of it makes up our anatomy. And it's made up of many parts, or it's called here many members, but it's one body. So also is the body of Christ. The universal family of God is called in Scripture the body of Christ. Now, where's the Spirit at work in this? Look at verse 13. For by one Spirit, we were all baptized into one body. Whether Jews or Greeks, slaves or free, we were all made to drink of that one and the same Spirit. What does that mean? Paul is teaching the body truth, that is, in the family of God, called a body, there are many, many people, called here members. Many different functions carried about by many different ones. Some gifted in one area, others gifted in others. Now watch closely. How do we get this all amalgamated? How do we get all of this together? How does it become a unit? We have the Spirit to thank for that. Verse 13. For by one Spirit we were all baptized into one body. But I'm a Jew and I'm not a part of that Gentile. But he says, whether it be Jewish or Greeks, whether one be slave or free, the point is there is no status, there is no race, there is no separation. Regardless whether slaves are free, Jews or Greek, we were all made to drink of one Spirit. This occurred at salvation. Because of the erroneous teaching regarding the baptism of the Holy Spirit, you will perhaps read some who teach that you need to pray for the baptism of the Holy Spirit. You need to pray that you'll be baptized in the Spirit. Never once are we commanded to be baptized. It happens to us. It happens within us, not because of what we decide, but part of coming to Christ includes the Spirit of God placing us into the body of Christ and also placing us into Christ himself. The original term, bapto, means to dip, literally to dip. And in ancient days, you would go to someone who would work with clothing, with fabric, who would dip a garment and would change the identity of the garment. You take a white garment and you dip it into scarlet dye, it comes out scarlet. You take a lost sinner and by the work of the Holy Spirit, dip that one, if you will, into the person and the work of Christ, the person comes out saved, born again. The work of the Spirit is to identify us with the body of Christ and with Christ himself. He baptizes us. You were born with certain colored eyes. You can pray all day and all night, and your eyes are going to still be that color. Some of you can't. Well, you put in contacts. That's not fair. Stay with my illustration. You got eyes that are originally that color. You're going to die with eyes that color. That's given to you. Baptism is like that. You have been placed into the body of Christ, and that is a marvelous permanent place to be. In fact, permanent reminds me of Ephesians chapter 1. So let's go there next. Some of you are saying, I'm getting tired of this. I'm saying, I don't care. Ephesians chapter 1. If it were all in one section of Scripture, I'd keep you in one section, but it isn't. So you've got to turn from one to another. I know it's hard work, but try turning those pages. Here we read, he seals us. Ephesians 1, verse 13, referring to Christ, in him you also, after listening to the message of truth, the gospel of your salvation, having also believed, you were sealed in him, in whom? In Christ, with the Holy Spirit of promise. He permanently secured our salvation when we came to know Jesus. We have the Spirit of God to thank for securing us in our salvation. There's another right here in Ephesians, and that's chapter 4, verse 30. Turn ahead to 4:30. Do not grieve the Holy Spirit of God, by whom you were sealed for the day of redemption. Another reference to this personal or permanent securing work of the Holy Spirit. Here we are, hearing the truth. We believe it. We become aware of the gospel. We trust in the Lord Jesus Christ. Watch closely. You were sealed for the day of redemption. So the Spirit of God seals us. What does that mean? That means we're his forever. A seal is a seal. A divine seal is a permanent seal. You have any idea how many people live their lives never sure of their salvation? Praying that they will not lose what God has given them, or praying that they will not sin so badly that they will wake up one day and they'll be lost again. I have a great question for those who think like that. How bad is too bad that you have moved from saved to lost? No one can ever answer that, because there is no such thing as the loss of salvation. Salvation is a gift, and God doesn't take his gift back. We receive the gift, and as a result, we are born again, and we can never be unborn. Our children were born into our family. They have our nature. They have our blood. They even have our temperaments in many ways because they're in the family. They'll never be not a part of our family, same as it is because of the Spirit of God who seals us. And now one more great, John chapter 16. John 16, verse 13. I happen to like stuff like this, but I know for some of you it's a bit of a chore. John 16, 13. Follow there with me. When he, referring to the Spirit of truth comes, he will guide you into all the truth. He will not speak on his own initiative, but whatever he hears, he will speak and will disclose to you what is to come. So there is the illuminating work of the Spirit. We have four of them now. Four. He regenerates. He baptizes or re-identifies us with Christ. He seals us, and he now, according to this verse, illumines us. See what it says? He guides you into all truth. Listen to me. When we began this message some time back, you did not know some of the things you now know. The reason you now know them is because of the work of the Spirit. He uses a gift that I may have, and he uses my voice and words that you can understand, but they sink in because of the work of the Spirit. Now you know why the person you bring with you who isn't saved and sits through a message like this, bored to tears, you know now why they're bored. They don't have the Spirit. To them, it's just a lot of gobbledygook. They're all concerned about when's that guy going to be through? When's he going to stop yelling? When is this going to be over? Why did I ever say I would come and sit in this meeting? You know why? They're not saved. Or they're walking in the flesh. But let's stay with the thought that they don't have the Spirit. It takes the Spirit to illuminate truth. That's why it's exciting for you. That's why when you get the truth, it changes the way you want to live. The way you want to respond to life. It changes your attitude. It changes your response to people that are difficult. You've begun to grasp the truth, and he has guided you into the truth. Let me give you three words that you need to remember. Revelation, inspiration, illumination. Revelation has to do with God giving his word. He reveals his word to a set number of people for about a 1,500-year period of time. In the days of the writing of the Bible, God revealed his word. Revelation has ceased. There is no more revealing of divine truth. I don't care what people tell you. I don't care how convinced others may be. When they say they heard from God last night, check and see what they had for supper. May have been a bad enchilada. Or they may have been awakened because of a dream and they thought that was God speaking. God no longer reveals divine truth. It's contained within the covers of this book. He reveals his truth. Inspiration. That has to do with the writing, the recording of the truth that God has revealed. That ceased. Now we may be inspired to write songs or inspired to write poetry or inspired to write certain notes of encouragement. That's a different kind of inspiration. This inspiration has the word miracle connected to it. Theopneustos is the word. It means God breathing his word into human beings. And a select number of people took a stylus in their hand and without error they wrote the original manuscript of scripture. That's called inspiration. That ceased. But illumination goes on to this very moment. Because we live in a land where there is every type and style and font and color and size text of the Bible, we tend to take it for granted. But you go to a country that doesn't have a Bible. Oh, let me tell you, they'd love you to tear one page out and leave it with them. Why? Because it is like no other writing. It is the revealed, inspired, written word of God that will illumine them for life.
2: The Bible isn't just another book. It's the revealed, inspired truth of the living God, and the Holy Spirit makes it come alive in you every time you open it. Revelation has ceased. Inspiration has ceased. But illumination, that goes on right now in your heart, in your circumstances, in your need. This is Insight for Living. Chuck Swindoll is presenting a message titled Getting Reacquainted with the Spirit of Power. And there's still much more Chuck wants to show us, so please keep listening to this teaching series. Well, for many years, families have gathered around Paws and Tails, Chuck Swindoll's beloved audio series for children, set in the charming community of Wildwood. 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
3: This is where we will look back and reflect on these moments right here. And so being in awe, posturing yourself with your hands open, heart open, eyes open, to see the wonder that is this marriage and family, that's the way we try and posture for ourselves and our marriage and ultimately for our kids as well.
4: That's Chris Grabe, and he and his wife Jenny are here with us today on Focus on the Family with Jim Daly. They're going to be sharing how you can bring some healthy, life-giving rhythms and patterns into your family. Thanks for joining us. I'm John Fuller.
5: John, we talk about family a lot. I guess that's the title, right? Focus on the Family.
6: That's what we do.
5: I mean, I do find it humorous. Sometimes people say, don't make an idol out of family. We get that. We're not trying to tell every single person they've got to get married. That's between them and the Lord. But we are here to talk about family, about marriage, about parenting, and we hope help you along that way so you can do it as best as you can. And one of the things that all of us tend to hit are these ruts where you get kind of out of sync and you just start doing the thing. And then by the time you look up, 5 years has gone by, the kids are now 7 and 9, and have we been as intentional as we needed to be as a parent? Hey, every time we can kind of wake you up to that fact, to pay attention, that's our goal, and to give you great advice on how to correct some of the things that might help you do the parenting job better or the family job better.
4: Mm-hmm. And to do it better now while the kids are in the home, if they're in the home. And Chris and Jenny Grabe are really qualified to talk about this. They have 5 children. They host the podcast, The Rhythm of Us, and they have a book with a similar title, The Rhythm of Home, 5 Intentional Practices for a Thriving Family Culture.
5: Chris and Jenny, welcome to Focus on the Family.
7: Thank you so much for having us.
6: It's good to be back.
7: Good to be back with you guys.
5: Yeah, that's great. 5 kids. So I did a weird thing the other night. Dean and I were grabbing pizza at kind of a, you know, one of those little fashionable pizza places boutique Downtown. Yeah. And this young family came in, and it was awesome. They had 3 kids, one in a stroller. They're, you know, getting pizza to go. And as we're walking out the door together, I said, that is great. You guys have had 3 kids. That's wonderful. I love seeing families. And we get in the car, and Jean goes, that was weird. She goes, why would you say so? Because it's awesome to see young families having children.
6: Well, it is.
5: But she said, that is awesome, but I think it's a little odd to say that to strangers.
6: Well, when we show up at a restaurant, people are always they start rolling their eyes like, here we go. We got 5 kids. And then usually they come in like, your kids were so well behaved. Yeah, it's like they're waiting for us to ruin their night.
7: For sure.
5: It is kind of weird that the culture has leaned away from having big families and see it as something negative. There's something in me that goes, wake up. I don't want to see any more of your dog pictures. Dogs are great. Cats are great. But kids are better.
7: Mm-hmm. So, they're pretty great, yeah.
5: And you guys are experts on that, having 5 kids yourself. Jenny, let's, I'm sure this gets right to it. Like, some days you had to be going crazy.
7: Oh, absolutely. You know, we always joke that, you know, after that 3rd kid, it just starts getting chaotic, you know? And
5: after your
7: 3rd week without sleep, you're like, what were all those things we said we were going to do someday? What were all those things we said were important? And that's really where the book came from, was just this really deep desire to be intentional. Like you said, like, we don't want to just forget all those things we said we were going to fill our family life with. We want to be intentional. We want to make sure that these rhythms we're filling our home with are lining up with our values. And we're going to have to sit down and put some thought behind this, or we're just going to drift along with the culture around us.
5: You know, about half the listenership and the research that we've done have kids in the home. So you're talking to moms and dads that they're at where you were at. How do you even know that you need a rhythm in your family when you have 3 kids, 4 kids, 5 kids, and rhythm is like the farthest thing from your mind?
7: Well, the truth is, we all have a rhythm of home, right? We have a set of habits that are carrying us, that are shaping us to become a certain kind of family. So the question really is, do we like that rhythm? Do we like those set of habits? Are they in line with our values? Do we like who they're shaping us to become as a family? And if not, how do we make some changes so that we can head in the right direction as a family?
5: You know, Chris, I'm a terrible fix-it guy around the house. I'm pathetic. I confess it. You know, Gene does a lot of it. I can't believe I'm saying this, but
6: this is a safe place.
5: I'm glad this is safe. But in that context, let's start with what is a rhythm? Tell me what it is.
6: Well, I mean, you know, when people say, we ask people all the time, are you in rhythm or out of rhythm? Pretty quickly, people can go like, oh, I know where we're out of rhythm, right? And so the idea behind us coming up with this book is saying, okay, well, we started with our first book, The Rhythm of Us, that was about marriage. This one's like, okay, how do we take these same rhythms and bridge it to families? The same principles apply. But this idea of these five practical rhythms where people can go like, hey, what do I do today to get started, right? What are the five rhythms I can put my hands on?
5: That's awesome. And that's what we want to unfold, starting with speaking life. So let's describe that one. That one, first of all, so important. Speaking life over your family, over your kids.
6: We look at that rhythm as almost like a cornerstone between the other ones. Because you can focus on serving and some of these others, adventure. But if you're not speaking words of life to each other, nothing's going to work. It's like, cool, I don't hear what you're saying because you haven't said the things that mean the most to me. And so for us, we've as a value in our marriage that we started off early, and now we do that with our kids. And we love this. I mean, for me, I'm a words guy. I love when Jenny will talk to me and share it with me and tell me how much she loves me and all the things, right? I'm an affirmation guy. But our kids are the same way. And so I think if you can cultivate this atmosphere of speaking life into your kids and into your family, there's a massive amount of fruit that will come
5: from
6: that.
5: Yeah. Jenny, I don't know if it goes with gender generally. I would think moms are pretty good about speaking life over their children. I don't know. I don't have any data. But I think men can struggle.
7: You know,
5: for
7: us, it's really the opposite. And it could just be personality type. Like you said, Chris is really good at this rhythm. Uh-huh. You know, if he saw a family at a pizza place, he would probably say, great job
5: having
7: those
5: kids.
7: He would. He just, everything he thinks, he says out loud, which is a different conversation.
5: Gene would say, yep, I know that.
7: Yep. It sounds like Gene and I are a lot alike. But I have really had to work on this, you know, especially early on in our marriage. It wasn't that I wasn't thinking nice things. I just wasn't in the habit of speaking them out loud, which is a really different thing. You know, if we don't say them out loud, they don't really count because the people that we love don't get to hear those wonderful things we're thinking. And Chris really had to say after a while, like, hey, I'm going to need you to tell me that I'm awesome. Like, I need to hear this from you. Like,
5: great. This
7: is really important to me. And he was right. And over time, I really did learn by his example that just speak it out loud. When you think something nice, just take a moment, speak it out loud.
5: You know, it's amazing when you look at, you know, like our counseling team, we take a look every month at the tally of what are the big headlines that are coming in, just so we're aware. And, you know, that breakdown in communication in marriage is always present in the top 15. And the reason I'm bringing it up, when you look at repairing damage in a marriage, this is one of the fundamental things.
7: For sure.
5: Can you just show appreciation for one another?
7: Yeah.
5: And when you do that, it's like the human heart blossoms. It just opens up. We like to hear these things.
6: Yeah. One of the things we discovered, we were doing a retreat, and we were sitting there with these couples, and they were kind of walking through these rhythms. And I asked them, we asked the question, how many of you saw speaking life modeled from your parents when you were growing up? Specifically, mom and dad saying positive things about each other in front of the children, which also trickled down. 98% of the room said they never saw it. Never saw it. And people go, I never even saw it. I didn't model it. How do I do this? And I think we all have to realize what we're doing in our marriage, in our relationship, is the foundation we're setting for our children and the marriage that they will have. And so
5: true.
6: We speak life to each other, then also speak life to our children as well, because we wanted that to reverberate for generations to come.
5: Right. And that's not a budget item. You can do that without spending money
6: exactly
5: on
6: right.
5: dinner and roses and just speak life over each other.
4: Yeah, there was one part of this that I was really interested in, Jenny, and you had a story about a dad who kind of spoke about potential. I mean, this is an element of speaking life, the potential he saw or set, I guess, for his child. Talk about that.
7: I love this story. So there was a family growing up for me that was a really close family of mine. And then when I went off to college at Belmont in Nashville, they ended up living just a couple hours away. So whenever I got, you know, kind of the desire for a home-cooked meal, I was eating Diet Coke and popcorn probably, they would invite me over and cook a nice home-cooked meal. And it was one of those nights, and I had been over with their family, and they had several other people in the community over as well. And as the evening was dying down, the other guests started heading home, and there was a single woman there who headed home. It was pretty late. And Michael, the dad, I will never forget this. You know, I'm probably 19 or 20, and I was observing their family because they had an incredible marriage and family, and I was just always learning from them. And he called out to his 11-year-old son, who just happened to be walking by after she had left, and he said, "Hey, Chris, will you call Miss Susan and just make sure she got home okay?" Huh. And I turned around to him expecting a normal, you know, 11-year-old boy's response would probably be like, "What? I'm not doing that," or "That's awkward. You do it," or whatever it was. And he just said, "Oh, yeah, Dad, I'll do that." And he went and called her just to check on her. And I mean, there was so much happening
5: right
7: in that moment, right? I mean, he not only spoke to the potential in his son to be thoughtful, he was passing on the characteristics of thoughtfulness and kindness, of thinking of somebody else. He could have very easily gotten up and done it himself, right? But then those character traits would have remained his own. But instead, he saw an opportunity to call out something great in his son and teach him the incredible value of caring for somebody else.
5: No, that's so good. And again, a very easy example. You can do that. You just need to be thinking that way.
7: Looking for those opportunities.
5: Yeah. Chris, let's go to the next one, the rhythm of serving. I like that. I think we tended to make that pretty complicated, though. You know, we set up a time to go serve at the animal shelter, and, you know, Gene organized all that, but it didn't just happen. It was some thought, which sometimes people have a hard time getting over that barrier if it's going to take a lot. But speak to the rhythm of serving and how you can make that a little easier.
6: Yeah, I think Virginia and I have the five rhythms. Even when we looked at our marriage, it was one that we both kind of was on the bottom rung for us. We had to learn how to serve each other, right? And then, you know, you have kids and you go, okay, cool. And then there's the natural, like, you know, obviously you're young, we need to help you and do that. But when we talk about serving, it's kind of this whole other level. One of the things we talk about a lot is really there's so many different ways we can serve our kids. And we say, enter their world. One of the best ways you can serve your children is just by listening to what they're saying. They're saying more than we can ever possibly imagine.
5: That's true.
6: But sometimes we don't just stop to listen to what they're saying. When you enter their world and you can serve them, okay, what are you saying? What do you need right now? Okay, great. Mm-hmm. Great example. One of our daughters, she loves to read and be by herself. And so she asked Jenny if she could clean out the bottom of one of our closets so she could go and have a reading corner.
7: This was in the middle of 2020. So all of space. That
6: everybody
7: togetherness,
6: needs a minute.
7: The introverts needed their space.
5: Yeah, I need to create a space.
7: Yes.
6: Yeah, so she listened to her, entered her world, and she cleaned out the space in the closet. She had a flashlight in there, and she was reading her book, and the flashlight kind of sees something sparkly in the corner. And just a little backstory, at the time, Jenny had lost the diamond on her wedding ring, and we had no clue where it was.
5: Yikes.
6: Well, she had lost it doing laundry, and it turns out 5 months later, it was at the bottom of this closet, and our daughter comes back in. She goes, "What is this, Mommy?" And
5: it was my wedding ring.
6: It was the diamond for her wedding ring, which you just go, okay, we entered her world, we served her, and God blessed us by bringing that back around. Yeah. And so serving doesn't necessarily mean just doing the laundry and giving them food and running them to the thing. It's listening, entering their world, and discovering what God's doing in them right now.
5: Yeah. Jenny, let me ask this question. The difference between enabling and serving. I think when I assess my parenting, I may have been a bit more of an enabler, you know, to rescue them a little too quickly.
7: Yeah.
5: But speak to both of those. Sometimes you need to lean one way or the other, but speak to the danger of the enabling.
7: Yeah, I think what we want to be careful that we're not communicating is that you do everything for your kids, because then you are enabling and you're also harming them, because we're robbing them of this opportunity to learn to do things for themselves, right? So there is a difference between opportunities to care for my kids and serve them and listen and dignify them. There's a kind of help and serving that dignifies them, and then there's a kind of help that harms them by robbing them of the opportunity to do things for themselves.
5: What is the motivation for a parent who is over-enabling? I mean, what's happening for them? They see that as, I'm a great parent. It gives them some kind of satisfaction, I would think.
7: Sure, I would think so as well. And I think that there's probably all different personality types with different motivations for doing that. But I think you know, the times where I've caught myself doing that, it's usually just, it's easier.
5: Let me ask both of you to respond to this one. The third one, seeking adventure. I think that sounds like fun. That's where I would like to be.
7: Yes. That's
5: the parent. That's
7: your favorite riddle.
5: I've got an idea. Trent sent me a note the other day, and he said, Dad, I'm just feeling nostalgic. I just love the fact that we shot rockets off at the park, nighttime, no lights, Nerf fights, and just all those things. Mm. That was fun. I enjoyed that so much. But do you define it? What does it mean to seek adventure?
6: Oh, this is by far
7: this is my favorite, by far, guys.
6: I knew it.
0: You have stories.
6: Yeah, I mean, you know, with five kids, you know, some are wired inherently for adventure, and some are like, nope, feet on the ground. Yeah. Adventure looks very different for each one of
5: them.
6: That's good. Yeah. But one of the things we try and explain to people go, oh, well, you know, maybe I don't have the budget. We can't go on a big trip. They immediately go to like the big trip. And there can be adventures in every single day. You know, you can go, hey, we're going to go to the park today. We're going to go to the jump place. It could be something free. We're going to go to a waterfall. You know, adventure, we're all wired for adventure. I think, you know, Christ was the ultimate adventurer, right? And he called us to this wild life. And so I think we're all wired for it. I think some of us are just pre-programmed to go, I don't think I want to do that. And so there's a story we write in the book about how we ended up, we took the kids skiing, and the two older kids, the three younger were at ski school, but the two older kids, you know, they were like, hey, we're going to go off. And I'm like, okay, great. So we're like, cool, we're just going to enjoy some us time on the slopes. And you get on a chair and you're like, okay, it says blue and it says black on that. I was like, we'll just go up and do the blue. Well, and Jenny's like, are you sure there's a blue up there? I was like, oh yeah, look, it's on the sign. We get to the top. There was no blue to be found. It was just straight black diamond with powder everywhere. And we're like, we're going to die. We're literally going to die. And it almost happened because we are just scrambling. I'm looking at my wife. I'm like, I'm never going to see my wife again. She's buried in the powder over there.
5: Right.
6: And we finally roll our way out of the mountain, get down. We're like, oh, we're never doing that again. And then we're like at the lodge going like, okay, we need a minute. And then we look up and we see our daughter. And she comes walking in the corner. She's like, guys, we just got stuck on a black diamond. I'm like, what? So we're on our adventure. They're on their adventure. But we get to come together and celebrate that, like, in them is the spirit of adventure that we've had the opportunity to craft. We're over there dying in the powder. They're dying in the powder. But we get to come together, unified, and share an amazing story of how we both just walked through some insanity, came on our side. It was just a really bonding moment.
5: Jenny, let me aim this at you, the freedom to fly. I don't mean to always talk in those terms, but moms can struggle a little bit with that. You know, like, yeah, that's dangerous. I mean, Jean and I, my goodness, they'd ride the bikes down the driveway. And she'd say, well, how come their helmets aren't on? I know, you know, half of you are going to say, okay, you should. Yeah, I know that. But they just jumped on the bike and they went down and they came back and put your helmet on, that kind of thing. But sometimes we can want to wrap our kids in bubble wrap. I guess the mechanism, if you're the father or the mother, to relax that safety bubble a little bit and let your kids fly. And then the other side of flying, whatever that might be.
7: Absolutely. You know, like Chris said, like, we're all wired to fly. We all need adventure, whether we instinctively know that or not. The truth is, nobody wants to get to the end of their life, or our kids get to the end of their time with us as a family and look back at all the things we wish we had done. Nobody wants to do that. We want to marvel at all the adventures we said yes to, you know? And sometimes as parents, that requires us stepping outside of our comfort zone, you know? Like, God will call our kids to things that are way outside of my realm of comfortability. And I have to choose in those moments, okay, if God is calling them into this, am I going to say yes? Am I going to give them that freedom to fly and cheer them on as they go? Or am I going to cling to that comfort and to the safety and look back and wish that we had said yes to some of those things?
5: And there's sometimes you need to do that.
6: Well, the same thing can be true. You know, we want that for our kids. But the same thing needs to be true for our spouses. There's moments where our spouses have some dreams, and we need to kind of water those to go, hey,
5: wow,
6: I'm going to give you the freedom to fly in this. Because again, all of this comes from, if we want it in our kids, we have to model it in our marriage. And I think when a spouse comes behind and supports the other one in a way to go, I think it's time for you to step out, have an adventure, because you've been talking about this dream for a while, it's time for you to fly. There's something powerful about
5: that. That's really good.
1: You know, kind of related to this is family mottos. We did not have one. I wish we would have. You know, it kind of had a driving theme. But I guess you've got one about trusting God in writing the story. So this relates, I think, to the letting go and the freedom.
7: For sure.
6: Yeah, I mean, look, we all believe We love Jesus in our house, right? And we believe that, that God has a plan for us, and that he, if we bring him in on the equation, that we can write a pretty powerful story. And so we try to incorporate that into our kids' lives and our marriage and everything we're doing to say, hey, what is God doing here? And how is he moving in you, and how is he moving in this season and moving in our family? And so we just truly believe that, that, you know, when we look up, like, we want the story to be amazing. We don't want it, we don't want our kids, we don't want us in our marriage to look back and go like, ah, oh, we left it on the table or whatever. We're going to go, man, that was a wild, awesome ride, and what a powerful story, and God was at the center of it the whole way.
5: That is so good. You know, we're coming up toward the last few minutes here, but we've covered the rhythm of serving, the rhythm of seeking adventure, the rhythm of speaking life. That's where we started. The fourth one is this idea of the rhythm of slowing down. Man, if any culture needs this, it's our culture. When it comes to this rhythm of slowing down, I guess, how do you identify it, and then how do you do it?
7: Yeah, I mean, this is arguably my favorite rhythm. Okay. I love this one. I think because I need it so much, you know, as a mom, where I'm always looking at my to-do list, and there is a lot of things on my to-do list with five kids and a house to run. It's never empty. But if I'm not careful, I can let myself get so consumed with getting things done that I miss out on the sweetness of family. You know, the best part of my day is never crossing off those things on my to-do list. It's always the moments that I chose to slow down and savor whatever moment I have with my kids. And you said, what's the best way to practice this? There are several ways we outline in the book, but one of the easiest ways to start practicing this is just to let your

0: and I just say a hearty yes to every single invitation. But I don't always, because I feel the weight of getting everything done. But the times where I am able to slow down and say, yes, let's step into this moment together to build relationship, those are always the best parts of the day. And the truth is, that's where our relationship with our kids is built.
1: Yeah.
0: When we slow down to take that time to just be with them, what we're communicating to them is, I delight in you.
1: Lastly is this idea of staying in awe of God. This probably could be one of the best for the family. Mm-hmm. Who wants to take that one?
2: Yeah, I mean, we love this one. It was kind of a sleeper rhythm where we both go, wow. And when it hit, it was like, yes, we need this. I mean, this plays itself out in various ways, but like, you know, cultivating that in our kids, helping them see the wonder of their life and life around them. We see this play out in our current 9-year-old. She sees a sunset and she makes sure everybody stops. She's like, Mom, Dad,
1: I love that.
2: Look at that.
0: Yeah.
2: And she's like, let's take pictures of it. And for us, we look up and go, okay, there's a lot happening. We're going to look back on this marriage and this family and go, okay, what happened? There was a blur, and I'm sure for you guys, the same thing. But we try be as present as we can in the moment. I'm a futuristic guy. She's a nostalgic look back. But God has been good to help us. So when we find ourselves in the midst of that moment where there's a trampoline, kids are jumping the trampoline, they're hitting volleyballs, there's a fire in the backyard, we look at each other and we talk about this in the book. We call it the "this is it" moment, where we don't ever have to look back and go like, one day we wish we go, no, this is it. This is where we will look back and reflect on these moments right here. And so being in awe, posturing yourself with your hands open, heart open, eyes open to see the wonder that is this marriage and family, that's the way we try and posture for ourselves and our marriage and ultimately for our kids as well.
1: Man, think of that. What a great place to end, unfortunately, but what a wonderful primer on what we need to be thinking of as parents, you know, your suggestions on how to slow down, how to stay in awe, speak life over your family. Those are simple things that if you do them, I think you're going to have a far healthier family, right? Which is the goal. And boy, that speaks volumes too to people watching you who maybe don't know the Lord. Hmm. They're going, something's different with your family. How come you have that kind of joy? Isn't that good?
2: Oh, so
1: man,
2: good.
1: So good to have you. Thanks for being with us.
0: Thank you for having us.
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1: Welcome to Everyday Moments with Joyce Meyer. I think at times it's easy for us to feel obligated to do something as opposed to just doing something because it's an awesome privilege and opportunity to do. We need to stop having a have-to attitude.
2: Do you proud of obligation or do you consider it a privilege? You know, I think sometimes when we study the word or pray, we think we're doing God a favor. It's like, well, we're putting in our time because we don't want God to be mad at us today. And I remember once when God put on my heart, Joyce, why don't you stop acting like you're doing me a favor when you read the word? I already know the word. I'm the one who wrote it. You need to read it because you need the information that's in it. And we shouldn't act like we're doing God a favor when we're praying. We're the ones that have a privilege of praying. We can come to the God of the universe, the all-powerful, all-knowing, all-seeing God, who can hear our petitions and bring answers and change into our life. What a privilege. And we need to come before God boldly. We need to expect God to do what he says he's going to do, not in a wrong attitude, but just believing the word and saying, God, I believe your word, and I'm asking you to meet my needs, and I'm expecting you to do what you say you're going to do.
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0: Why do you believe in God?
1: From the age of five, when I was at primary school, I wanted to be a doctor, and that was something that I carried through as an ambition for the whole of my life. When I was at medical school, I think I was the first person in 300 years of medical training who'd taken a year out to study the Bible as part of my medical training. And I went to a Bible college for a year and then came back and finished my medical training. And that was the beginning of my prayers and my wondering about whether Christian ministry would be the way forwards. But it was another 6 or 7 years, really, before Dawn, my wife, and I made up our minds finally. Medicine is a calling, and I absolutely loved it. And I wouldn't tell every doctor by any means to leave medicine. But if you look at medicine in the cold light of day, you're trying to keep people going until they die. And you are definitely dealing with issues of life and death, and I found that very challenging and very stretching and very exciting. But in Christian ministry, you're playing for higher stakes, so you're dealing with matters of death and eternal life. And if Christianity is true, and the claims of Jesus are true, then I believe that Christian ministry has to be a higher calling than medicine. You're dealing with issues that are more important.
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1: You know, the forgiveness of God is one of the great thrilling mysteries of the Bible.
2: Billy Graham, speaking about God's forgiveness.
1: The broken laws, the broken promises, the hypocrisy, all the things that are wrong in our lives, he forgives them. Why? Because of that cross where Christ died for us. And then he was raised from the dead, and Christ is alive tonight. But God, who is rich in mercy for his great love wherewith he loved us, even when we were dead in sins, hath made us alive with Christ. Do you know that he loves you, willing to forgive you? Have you received him into your heart?
2: 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We're the Billy Graham Evangelistic Association. 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
3: 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Steve Ottsham with you, and we have a great show in store for you today. We'll have lots of good music and words of encouragement throughout the show, along with our usual features. So let's get started with our first track on today's drive.

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1: Hi, I'm Malcolm Ryan. In Psalm 103 from verse 8, the psalmist David explains, "The Lord is compassionate and gracious, slow to anger, abounding in love. He will not always accuse, nor will he harbour his anger forever. He does not treat us as our sins deserve, or repay us according to our iniquities. For as high as the heavens are above the earth, so great is his love for those who fear him. As far as the east is from the west, so far has he removed our transgressions from us." Now let's appreciate that God is eager to forgive us and is willing to wipe the slate clean. Firstly, from the moment we repent and believe in the Lord Jesus Christ. Then in our daily lives, as we seek to keep short accounts with him and stay on track. So if we need the Lord's forgiveness, we might say a prayer like this: "Merciful Father, I come before you with a repentant heart, acknowledging my sins and shortcomings. I confess my need for your forgiveness and mercy. Wash me clean, O Lord, and create in me a pure heart. I trust in your unfailing love and rely on your grace to restore and renew me. Thank you for the forgiveness I find in Jesus Christ. In his name I pray. Amen." Keeping it real, this is Malcolm Ryan.
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0: Right, Pam Smith's joining us now with our healthy lifestyle feature and living well.
1: 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I'm Pam Smith.
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2: Everything that we need for life and godliness is in the Bible. 2 Peter chapter 1 says, His divine power has given us everything that we need for life and godliness according to a full, intimate knowledge. By the way, the word knowledge is not the word for knowledge in the book of 2 Peter. It's the word for epigenosis, the word for full, intimate knowledge. Know Him intimately so you can proclaim Him passionately and enjoy Him infinitely. His divine power has given us everything we need for life and godliness according to a full, intimate knowledge of Him who's called us to His own glory and virtue. That's what He wants us to live like. He wants to live according to His own glory and virtue, by which He's also granted unto us, guess what? Now, if I was writing this, my teacher would say, Mark, you're always exaggerating. But Jesus says, His great and magnificent promises. Now, don't you love that? Through these promises, you might become, guess what? Superheroes. That's what it says. Partners in His divine nature, escaping the lustful corruptions that are in the world. Satan hates us. He hates what we're doing. He's going to try to take you down. So he's going to teach us what we need so that we won't be taken down. Turn to my reproof. The simple need discretion and direction. The mockers need reproof and repentance. The foolish need correction leading to redemption. My son, if you seek wisdom more than silver, gold, and hidden treasure, build your appetite to find gold. Okay? When a preacher preaches the Word of God, he should be giving you a feast. When you're hearing the Word of God preached and taught, it should be like a feast. Like you're just like, give me more. You should be like, don't stop!
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5: A preacher bought a parrot from a sailor. The parrot had a foul mouth. It was embarrassing. So a lady in his church came up with a solution. "Let's put the foul-mouthed parrot in a cage with my parrot," she said. "My parrot is a Christian parrot. All it says is, let's pray." The pastor agreed. When the lady put the parrot in with her bird, the cussing parrot said, "Hi, babe, how about a kiss?" The parrot that only said, "Let's pray," hopped up and down and chirped, "My prayers have been answered." Well, I don't know what you're praying for, but I hope you won't stop. When I was a kid, I didn't have much use for prayer. My mother taught me to pray if I should die before I wake, and I thought, hey, I'm four. What'll I die of? A heart attack? Kidney failure? Stress? Ulcers? Hardening of the arteries? Osteoporosis? Then my older brother threatened to kill me, and my prayers took on new urgency. Well, that's how it is in life, isn't it? But if we only pray when we're in trouble, we're in trouble. God is not a vending machine. We don't pop in prayers, push the right button, and get what we want. We simply talk to God. Jesus did. The great Bible characters did. We pray for leaders, our daily bread, salvation, our needs, the needs of others. But let's be honest, sometimes we wonder, is God really listening? Often at night, I lie awake worrying. Why pray when you can worry, right? When my daughter was 16, I realized that my daughter was in a car that was being steered by boys who not so long ago were driving tricycles through mud puddles. And then I thought of one of my favorite stories of answered prayer. I think even the most skeptical will at least find it amusing. Years ago, I spoke at Hidden Acres Bible

0: camp located on 660 acres in central Iowa. The director, Earl Taylor, and his wife, Dee Dee, told us that the camp had experienced significant growth. In fact, they needed money to upgrade the sewer system so frightened campers wouldn't have to hike past bears and wolves to use the facilities in the middle of the night. The staff prayed, but it was a lot of money. It seemed impossible. One day, a semi-truck crawled up the gravel road and a gentleman climbed out. "Mind if I park my rig here?" he asked. Earl said, "Sure. We're filming a little movie and there are more of us," the trucker said. "You know, trailers and equipment. Oh, and a helicopter too. Is it okay if they park here?" Earl said, "No problem." And so a convoy of trucks pulled in. The crew needed help with the movie. "Could the camp staff scatter a little straw? Blow it around? We'll pay you to clean things up." Earl said, "Sure, no problem." Next, a helicopter landed. A bearded man named Stephen and his personal chef climbed out. Stephen was producing a little film about a tornado. The crew called him Mr. Spielberg. Warner Brothers stayed 36 hours on the property filming Twister. And before the trucks and helicopters departed, Earl was handed a check. One that made his mouth drop open and rest there a while. It was for the exact amount they'd been praying for. I don't know about you, but I need a reminder today that God knows what he's up to, that he cares. Our prayers have no expiration date. We don't know how or when God will answer, but he will. He may answer with a no, but he will answer. Romans chapter 8 teaches us he causes everything to work together for the good of those who love God and are called according to his purpose for them. Earl agrees. Ask him if God answers prayer and he'll smile and tell you a story. "When I got that check, Earl told me, I knew what we'd build with it, and we'd do it in memory of Hollywood. They've built their share of sewers, but why not build one in their honor out here in Iowa?"
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2: Welcome to Church Awake. We're going to do something slightly different in the next few days that we've got together. I've taken some questions that I've been asked, and I'm going to try and answer them. So the first one here today that we're going to look at, it says, with growing crime rates in the UK, how should we as Christians respond to antisocial behaviour? That's a massive subject, and I suppose we could take it from a lot of different ways, from doing community work, social action. There's a whole load of stuff, but I've just thought of a couple of things here. And the first one is this. Number one, we should pray. Because I really believe every battle is won in the spirit realm. So if you can win a battle in the spirit, you will see the manifestation of it in the natural realm. Sometimes we work a lot in the natural realm, flesh and blood realm, working hard, conversing hard, and that's important, we should do, but we neglect the spiritual aspect. But we live in a world where it's a spiritual world and a physical world coexisting. And if we can change what happens in the spirit, we change what happens in the natural. So I believe every believer, every church should be praying for their city, their streets, the nation that we're in. I believe that's important. Number two, I would say, I think having stronger families, it's a long-term solution, raising stronger children, parenting correctly, I think all of those things help change society around in the years and the decades to come. So I believe me raising my children well, teaching my church to raise and parent and father and mother well, even if it's single parents, do it the best that you can. I believe you give a gift to the society in which you live, because better families create better societies. And then the third thing, I really believe that churches should live in unity. When churches within a city or even a church in its a congregation itself are fighting, bickering, arguing, do you know, we have authority, and when we spend that authority doing the works of the enemy, it actually gives an open door for the enemy to come into the community within which we are placed. So take a city, I'm from Wolverhampton, if the churches in Wolverhampton are backbiting, criticizing, we actually give the spiritual forces in that city the right for violence and aggression to rule in our city, because as spiritual church people, we are behaving in non-Christian ways. But when a church acts in unity, love, it changes the spiritual atmosphere without having to even do big spiritual warfare, because your actions are inviting the Holy Spirit, are inviting heaven into your city. So let me recap those. Pray, strong families, good parenting, all that kind of stuff. And then thirdly, churches that unite together, love each other, serve each other, and not fight each other. Fighting each other opens doors to the enemy. Serving, preferring, loving one another closes the door to the enemy and gives us places of great safety within our communities.
1: A message for today's church. For more information on Steve Uppel, visit www.allnations.org.uk.
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2: Around 700,000 people across the UK live with autism. It's a neurodevelopmental condition not defined by a single behaviour, but by a pattern of differences in how a person experiences, processes and interacts with the world. People with autism can face challenges in many areas of their life, but the type and severity varies greatly from one person to another. Many autistic people experience intense emotions. When stress, sensory overload, uncertainty or communication difficulties build up, some make experience a meltdown, an involuntary loss of emotional control or a shutdown. A relatively new charity, Dogs for Autism, founded by autism mum and dog behaviourist Hilary Armour, is the only UK charity providing assistance dogs free of charge, enabling their autistic partners to mitigate their disability.
3: The tasks that autism assistance dogs do are things like deep pressure therapy, which helps to re-regulate somebody's proprioceptive system. They lead people out of busy buildings if people start to become overwhelmed. They do road safety awareness, particularly for young adults who are becoming independent for the first time. They also will do a bit of crowd control work, creating space for people in lines or queues or crowded spaces, but also sent alert to impending meltdowns. Quite often, an autistic person finds it difficult to name their emotions and know what they're feeling until it's happening to them. If the dog's able to get there in advance, using scent to predict that.
2: Give me some idea of the impact that these dogs have had.
3: We have some families who, for the first time, can now go out together as a family unit because the dog enables the autistic person to manage within that family grouping outside of the home. We've got dogs where they're going into school with their youngsters, and they're enabling their youngsters to access education in a way that they simply couldn't do before. We've got young people who can now go to university where they were actually very isolated and at home because they couldn't leave the home without another human being. They needed a carer in order to leave the home because the overwhelming aspects of their autism would mean that they couldn't go out alone. But the dog is trained to manage those so that young person or young adult can go out on their own. We've got dogs who are working with profoundly disabled children who also have autism, where they had no language and they had only ever said mummy, but then now they have a new word and it's their dog's name, and that dog becomes their very best friend, where they can't make friendships or hold friendships outside of that. So, you know, the dogs are providing independence in lots of different ways, but that's what they are. They're a bridge to independence.
2: How long does it take you to train an assistance dog for a person with autism, and how does the process work?
3: It's anywhere from 18 months to 2 years is what we're aiming for. Occasionally, depending on the dog, it might take a bit longer to mature, so it might be 2.5 before replacing that dog. There are two projects running at the same time. So we have anywhere between 10 to 15 dogs at any one time in our training program. And alongside that is our applications project, where every year we open our applications window. We then choose a group of people that we feel we can take forward onto our active waiting list. That process takes a good 12 to 18 months because of all of the different boxes that we have to tick along the way. So both teams are talking to each other constantly. When we start to see traits rising up in the dogs that we're working with, we're starting to already think about, well, actually, this dog might be suitable for that person over there. And then we invite the people waiting for dogs into our training centre for a relationship and education visit. We start that process of seeing which dogs they might particularly gel with, see how they handle dogs, what's going to be suitable for them.
2: It's a highly bespoke service that you provide free of charge to the user, where both the dog and their partner's well-being is at the forefront of your approach, and it's only thanks to the magnificent generosity of corporate partners and the great British public. If someone listening to this report would like to support you, how can they do that?
3: We run a sponsor a puppy program where people can pay sort of £5 a month and they get a little pack with a cuddly puppy and they can follow the life of this puppy for the year. We can train as many dogs as we have the funds to train, and currently we can train 10 to 15 dogs a year, but in our last application window, 750 people asked for an application form. So there is the mismatch, really, between the need and what we can provide.
2: My grateful thanks to Hilary Armour. To find out more and to link through to Dogs for Autism, visit wordonhealth.com. 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
0: 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And Paul will be back with us again next week.

Ever lied or exaggerated? Ever made a promise you didn't keep? The proverb says, a person is only as good as their word. Our words are an extension of our nature. They are two sides of the same coin. You learn who I am by how I speak. Jesus is described as the living word, God's word to us in the flesh. That means that everything Jesus said reflects God's nature. Everything he did expresses God's purpose. While prophets spoke the words of God, Jesus came as the Word of God. The words and deeds of Jesus are God's message to us. That means when we ponder the story of Jesus' life this Easter, we are hearing God's greatest conversation. Before and after every word that's ever been spoken, any guidance that's ever been given, any revelation from heaven, it's the person of Jesus that is God's greatest word. His compassion and kindness as he healed the sick, his provision and abundance as he multiplied the bread, his unconditional love demonstrated by hanging broken on the cross. Jesus is the living word of God spoken to us, the ultimate conversation. 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

0: Right, it's time for me to sign off on this afternoon's Drive Show. I shall be back with you as normal Monday, starting out at 4 o'clock. So whatever you're doing tonight and this weekend, you have a great time. God's going to bless you.
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0: That was Charity Gale with We Need a Miracle. Hello there, I'm Mark Yellen Brown, and you're listening to another Goblet of Wonderment that I like to call Feasting on Jesus. On today's show, I'll be sharing some personal testimony of latest struggles seen through the prism of my faith in Jesus. I hope this will bless you and encourage you.
1: One,

That was Ecclesia with We Could Be the Ones. Today is the 16th of December 2021. I say today's date as these shows are often repeated and I've been writing them for over 3 years now. It's the middle of December as I come to write this. I am really suffering emotionally and spiritually at the moment. So I thought it might be a good idea to share about how I deal with such situations through my personal relationship with Jesus Christ. So you could say that this is hopefully going to encourage me as well as you. Because of health issues, I've been more or less isolated due to the pandemic for nearly 2 years. And it's been hard, as it has been for millions of others. This is a new situation for everyone on earth. Yet even as I say that, I'm aware that there is someone who was not surprised, worried, or shocked by the situation. In fact, he knew when, how, and why it was going to happen, and has made provision for it. That is, of course, Lord God Almighty, who, if you know and love the Lord Jesus Christ, if you've invited him into your life and let him sit on the throne of your life, that is him now being in charge, then he is now dwelling in your heart. See already? A truth like that should so combat any fear or anxiety if we are born again. If we are born again, we have the living God inside us, inside our weak and feeble human frames, the same spirit that raised Jesus from the dead. I'm not feeling encouraged at the moment. I put on a ton of weight, obviously not literally, but it feels like it. The news seems always bad, and if you don't buy into the media narrative, it can feel like the lunatics have taken over the asylum. But then again, I'm reminded of John 14:6. I am the way and the truth and the life, and the only way to the Father is through me. That's Jesus telling us the answer. When we're too blind to see the way forward, he is our way. When our life feels like an absolute mess, he is our life. And when you're drowning in fake news, he is our truth.

That was Kevin Prosh with On Christ the Solid Rock. I'm really suffering at the moment. I don't feel like being spiritual. I don't feel like taking the same spiritual medicine that I dispense every single week on this show. So I also feel like a hypocrite. But then I remember Galatians 2:20. Hooray! I've been crucified with Christ. Nevertheless, I live, yet not I, but Christ lives in me, and the life I now live in the flesh, I live by the faith of the Son of God, who loved me and gave himself for me. I died with Christ. It's now him living his life through me. I'm just a vessel. He is the holy living contents, and I'm a temple, a clay pot, a container of the Holy One of Israel. I'm not trying to become something. I contain someone. I quote that a lot. I wish it was original, but it's still a gorgeous truth. But what if I'm acting the opposite of Jesus, in self-pity, brokenness and despair? Then I have a high priest who understands everything about us. Look how he suffered. I'm sure he must have felt all those things as he was being persecuted, as he walked the earth, and especially when they crucified him. I'm sure he wasn't feeling like a victorious Christian. He is living his life through me, as me. But when? Surely not when I'm messing things up royally. But we are in unbroken union because of his blood, his righteousness that enabled the Holy Spirit to take up residence in the first place. Feelings of temptation aren't sin. And when we do sin, we confess our sins. And he is faithful and just to forgive our sins and to cleanse us from all unrighteousness. So I need to stand up, dust myself down, and agree with God's estimation of me. In Jesus, I am righteous and truly holy. And when I'm feeling as pants as this, I have to do it by faith and by the fact that this is the truth of my position in Christ as an adopted child of God.

That was the 16 and Monteverdi's Vespers of 1610, Dixit Dominus. I'm not reading my Bible much, if at all at the moment. I'm not encouraging myself through reading devotional literature or watching spiritual content on the internet. All the things I usually do on a daily basis to keep myself in the love of God kind of crept up on me. So to offset the self-condemnation, I recall the reason why I'm in Yorkshire at all. I mean, I'm a Londoner. It's because of Jesus my wife Pauline and I moved up north 5 years ago today. Wow, literally 5 years ago today. To go to Bible College in Dewsbury, West Yorkshire, a town with 24 mosques. But it was because Jesus was the reason for our lives. So that reminds me that I'm here because of loving and following him. Because we responded in faith and obedience.

audience. Also, he is never far from my heart or mind. Let's get real. Whatever I'm feeling, I can truly say I love Jesus. He is the absolute centre of my life. Last night, I was binge-watching a Netflix series because I was so fed up. It was a distraction. But through it, even as I was watching it, I was having an internal dialogue, letting him know, letting Jesus know how much my heart was aching, how confused I felt, and how much I needed to feel close to him. He looks at our heart motivation. As it says in Psalm 139, he knows the very next word that will come out of our mouths. From the same psalm, where can I go from your spirit? Where can I flee from your presence?

That was Phil Wickham with Your Love Awakens Me. This morning I was speaking on a video to a family for support in Pakistan. They live as poor, persecuted Christians, yet they know and love Jesus Christ, and their lives are rich with worship. They are truly spirit-filled, even with the continual suffering of being a persecuted minority in a fully Muslim country. Tomorrow, the 17th of December 2021, they've organised a Christmas festival of song, dance and drama, as well as a gospel message. And then they're visiting outlying villages with gifts and food. In fact, there is to be a feast for the church, and many people have been invited. Through friends and family, we were able to provide the financial support for this project, but they are making it happen. I mention all this to say that these people, these now great friends, more like family, are an inspiration. They face far more hardships than I could even imagine, and yet their childlike faith is immensely powerful. They're a constant witness to the reality and goodness of God. As I often tell them, they are truly a light in a very dark place. When all around seems dark, we remember that Jesus, who is alive, is the light of the world. Therefore, as Spirit of God carriers, so are we. In the Spirit, our light is always burning brightly. As I say that, I must remember that this shining light shines whatever I feel like. Feelings are transient. His truth is ours forever. When I've gone in on myself, when I'm digging my own wells of comfort that don't hold water, I remember that He is the living water, that His burden is light, and His yoke is easy. Jesus is alive. Lord, I so need to not just know that, but experience the cleansing, healing reality of Your beautiful presence.

That was Lucy Grimble with Fountain. Today the light is shining through the window so brightly. We've recently moved to South Yorkshire into a terraced house on a busy street, next to two schools. It's busy, vibrant and noisy. And I've been mostly stuck inside. I'm not working. I haven't worked for ages. I encourage people, minister, preach every Sunday to a church in Pakistan. But basically, as mentioned earlier, I'm pretty isolated. My wife works full-time in a demanding care job, which is hard, sometimes chaotic and difficult. But she's doing amazing, that's what I think, although she would probably deny it, Mrs. Humble. It's very hard to motivate myself. I feel like the worst type of procrastinator, but this is a long season, and I'm suffering. But there's been times during this suffering when I've managed to push into God and experience real words of comfort and revelation. This can happen as I remember that He only loves me, only wants to build me up and comfort me. Everything I'm able to give from the heart comes from the overflow of what I've received from Him. So once again, as I actually experience my distress, I remind myself that these are momentary light afflictions, as Paul says, and his so-called light afflictions were crazily far from light. 2 Corinthians 4, 16-18. Therefore, we do not lose heart, even though our outward man is perishing, yet the inward man is being renewed day by day. For our light affliction, which is but for a moment, is working for us a far more exceeding and eternal weight of glory, while we do not look at the things which are seen, but at the things which are not seen. For the things which are seen are temporary, but the things which are not seen are eternal. That's right. We do not keep our eyes focused on those things that are seen, but those truths, those promises that are ours in the Spirit. Everything physical was ultimately birthed in the Spirit. So I once again remind myself, gosh, there's an awful lot of reminding going on. Dear listener, I remind myself that we walk by faith, not by sight, which is Christianese to say we focus on those eternal truths about our true nature.

That was Stars Go Dim with Heaven on Earth. So I'm going to spontaneously, from memory, from his word, speak those things that are true about my own newborn again nature. I am the beloved of Christ. I am the branch that abides in the vine. I am the child of God adopted through the shed blood of Christ into his family. I'm a king and a priest. I am more than a conqueror. I am righteous and truly holy. I am joy to the Lord, thus one spirit with him. I am as Christ is right now here on earth, as he is seated in the heavenly places. I have inside me the same spirit of power that raised Jesus from the dead. I have dwelling in me all the fruit of the Spirit. Galatians 5, 22 and 23. Love, joy, peace, goodness, kindness, patience, meekness, faith and self-control. I can do all things through Christ who strengthens me. I have an anointing from the Holy One and know all things. I have the mind of Christ. I am healed through the broken body of Christ. By his stripes I was healed. I am the apple of his eye, and he has a plan and purpose for my life. He created me in my mother's womb. He saw my unformed body, and even before I was born, even before creation, he knew me. I have eternal life in him, and nothing can separate me from the love of God that is in Christ Jesus. He has filled my heart and continues to fill my heart with his love through the Holy Spirit. I am the righteousness of God in Christ Jesus. I can boldly enter his throne room to obtain grace and mercy in my time of need. I can put on the full armor of God, the helmet of salvation, the breastplate of righteousness, the belt of truth, the shoes of the gospel of peace, the shield of faith to stop the enemy's fiery darts, and finally, the sword of the Spirit, which is the word of God. But the best thing of all is that I can know Jesus, the one in whom my heart delights.

That was Hillsong United with Say the Word. After the prayer, Bethel Worship featuring Molly Skaggs will be singing Ain't No Grave, a prayer. Dear Lord Jesus, you are the rock that is higher than I. You truly are my shield and very great reward. Bless you for being with me in my time of trouble and distress. Thank you that writing this show has once again enabled me to turn back like the prodigal and come running home to Dad. I love you, Lord. Amen.

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2: Hello there, it's Mark Yellen-Brown with another injection of pure worship and devotion, and that is Feasting on Jesus, a place where we magnify the Lord Jesus Christ. On today's show, I'll be focusing on living the Christian life, using my own experiences of having walked this path for 27 years. So enjoy the show.

That was Elevation Worship with O Come to the Altar. When I tried to explain the reasons why I became a Christian, I first came up against my own initial prejudices. I was so anti-Christian. I didn't really know anything about Christianity or Christians, but that never stopped me from waxing eloquent on the subject, and I was convinced it was an outdated and irrelevant religion. I mean, it was either songs of praise from old churches of old songs sung by old people, or what seemed incredibly unfashionable youth. And considering how unfashionable I was, that's saying something. Or it was the American born-again version, right-wing xenophobic types, or those preachers who asked you to send in money to receive the blessing. As stated earlier, I really didn't know anything. But I was, and still am, quite a gobby person. So I certainly had an opinion. Also, Christians are those anti-fun, anti-anything remotely free type of people. Sin was basically anything you really wanted to try and do that was remotely exciting and dangerous. You know, sex, drugs and rock and roll. I was incredibly ignorant, living a godless life based on a flexible conscience and winning relational style. God help me.

That was Stephanie Gretzinger and Amanda Cook with Extravagant. As shared on an earlier show, my conversion to Christianity was quite unique in that I was supernaturally hijacked. As it was an utterly subjective experience, I can only talk about it effectively in terms of the fruit. Before I became a Christian, I was an aimless musician, come chef, come carer, who had dreams of becoming a writer or songwriter. After my conversion, I've lived a purposeful life based on loving others with His love. Quite different. Considering I'd had health difficulties since a preteen, I wasn't really looking after myself in terms of drugs and alcohol. And morally, I was flexible. But considered by those who knew me as a good, loving friend, funny and creative, which was all true. I had found spirituality for a friend who was a Buddhist, and that introduced me to a new, exciting spiritual world. I suddenly realised a whole new dimension to life. Before that, my life was about knowledge. I'd always been an avid reader of poetry and good literature. I loved learning and wanted to know more. But suddenly realising there was a spiritual world out there opened a door to exciting possibilities. And it was proven to me by what I believed to be real supernatural experiences, unexplainable coincidences, and meeting like-minded people. New paradigms and new horizons. Also, unlike Christianity, it was so much more street cred. I mean, the corner of spirituality I was exploring, New Age spirituality. I can only share my tiny corner, but it was basically a path where all paths led to God, that you were God, and that you had to just realise your own Godhead in terms of latent potential. And it was more socially acceptable because it wasn't judgmental, except against religions that declared their way to be the only way, like Christianity. My main problem with this New Age spirituality, that it wasn't going deep enough into a life, my life, which just wasn't really working. Deep inside, I knew there was an emptiness that made me ache.

That was Rivers and Robots with Home. After my conversion experience, I experienced an incredible emotional upheaval. Mostly good, great actually, very exciting but completely bonkers. It was a bit like Alice dropping down the rabbit hole. It was such a paradigm shift. Before, I was alone in my own mind. All of a sudden, I was fully aware, I knew with absolute certainty that God was real and he knew my thoughts. That sounds like it should have freaked me out, but actually, it was beautifully reassuring. I wasn't alone in my heart anymore. My personal subjective experience of meeting with God was meeting someone so incredibly benevolent. He didn't just love me, but he knew me, and he still loved me. And better than that, and this might seem strange to say this, he liked me. He liked me. Another eye-opening experience was the feeling that I'd always known him. He felt like a dear, long-lost, no, not friend, that doesn't feel significant enough, as close as a parent, someone bigger. Well, he is God. As well as meeting with God, it was discovering a whole group of people I never knew existed. Christians. Christians who came from every walk of life, the very rich, the very poor, the average, the well-educated, the academically ignorant, young and old. Families had been generations of Christians in their bloodline, and brand new Christian families where one or both parents had just become Christians, and family life or destiny would never be the same.

That was Jonathan and Melissa Helser with You Came. I was introduced to church and was discipled, taught about the faith I had found myself a part of. But why Christianity? Well, it was a book that had converted me, and I found out later people had been praying specifically for me. And as I believe in the power of prayer, I now understand the significance of that. I've been touched by God at heart level, deeper than anything before. Controversially, at the same time, I'd received a spiritual gift straight out of the New Testament, the gift of tongues. As I prayed in this beautifully fluent language, it came straight from the heart. I knew this because while I was talking in tongues, I could think in English. My heart was engaged, not my mind. This was such a satisfying way of communicating with God. When I didn't feel I had the necessary words to communicate with him, I poured out my prayer language to him. It has been a beautiful gift to possess. All this spiritual stuff was happening as I was trying to get on with my life, but it changed everything. I now had a purpose. I now had a life that was no longer my own. I wholly belonged to God.

That was Lucy Grimble with Great Redeemer. There was a Christian life to live based on a manual for life that God, through his Holy Spirit, had provided. A book written by many different writers in many different styles over hundreds of years. But with the quickening of the Holy Spirit I'd received when I received Jesus into my heart, this book was absolute dynamite and utterly relevant for now. For right now, in my present circumstances, and I knew in my knower, it was absolute truth. I found out that it contained spiritual seeds that needed to be planted into our lives and the lives of others if we were to live the abundant life that Jesus enabled us to live through his perfect sacrifice. I began to learn that my spiritual life with God was a relationship first and foremost. There is a God and you can have a relationship with him. How mad is that? And my Christian life works so much better since I've stopped trying to be more like Jesus. I have found from reading the Bible that because of receiving his life in me at my new birth, that I have become the righteousness of God in Christ Jesus. 2 Corinthians 5:21. The fact is, I couldn't be more like Jesus. My Christian life is now based on relationship, not my stuttering performance trying to be good enough for God, which is old covenant law and impossible.

command? What is hurting love can heal? What is lost and long forgotten? Love restores and love reveals. Love is piercing through the darkness. Love is lifting off our shame. Love will carry us to freedom. Love is calling us by name.

That was Jeremy Riddle with No Fear in Your Love. Another aspect of my conversion experience that revealed to me the state of my own heart was that God was a holy God, and I wasn't just not God, but I certainly wasn't holy, not holy enough for God. Yet during this amazing experience, I actually felt myself washed clean. I bring this up because this is an aspect of my faith that is so important to me, living a life of purity before God. We live a life that keeps our conscience clean because that's how God already sees us in the Spirit, completely holy, completely righteous because of Jesus. As it says in John 4:24, God is Spirit and his worshippers must worship in the Spirit and in truth. As he looks at us, he sees the holiness of Jesus. We are as righteous and holy as Jesus, and that's why we live out of who we are in the Spirit. Because God sees us spirit to spirit. It's our true identity. The best way to have peace in our walk with God is to understand the love that has been poured out into our hearts by the Holy Spirit. Romans 5:5. God's precious, perfect love has been poured into our hearts. And the more we understand his true nature through experiencing his precious presence and knowing him through his word, the more we can have confidence in his love. And the more we can receive it into our life. And the more we can share it. Because we are blessed to be a blessing.

That was Stephanie Gretzinger and Bobby Strand with Confident. I always assume that mostly Christians are listening to this program, but I want to just say to those who don't know exactly how to receive Christ, how to experience this new birth, it's calling out to the God who is there. It's saying from the heart that you believe that this Jesus did die for your sins and rose again from the dead, and that you accept his forgiveness for your sins, sins that you could not pay for yourself. And you want to invite Jesus to come into your life, to take over, to become the Lord of your life, the King on the throne of your life. If you meant that from the heart, then God, in the form of the Holy Spirit, has just taken up residence in your heart. God the Father, Son, Holy Spirit. I know, crazy good. Go and tell someone you trust what you've just done, and then start talking to God. That's what praying is. He wants to communicate with you more than you do. Just tell him exactly how you're feeling. And then you'll need to find a good church that believes in the importance of God's word and the gifts of the Holy Spirit, a really important balance. But why church? A church is not just the building. It's a group of believers who are there to grow and support each other. And start reading the Bible from the New Testament. I recommend the Gospel of John. Ask the Holy Spirit to make his words come alive to you.

That was Sarah Reeves with Beautiful. That sounds all crazy simple, but that's what grace is. God wants his children back. He wants a heart relationship with you. Life as a Christian is not easy, but life isn't easy. I love what Jesus said in John 16:33. I have told you these things so that in me you may have peace. In this world you will have trouble, but take heart. I have overcome the world. And that's the wonderful truth. Jesus overcame the world through his death on the cross. My life as a Christian is an overcoming life. It's a testament to his glory and grace. To have a wife and two sons who love God and seek his will in their lives is God's grace realized. My goal is to know him more. That's the eternal life God promised in John 17:3. He is our all in all. He is our shield and very great reward. He's the only true thing worth living for. And as Paul said, to live is Christ, to die is gain. Here's Rita Springer and Defender.

0: 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Enjoy the Word of God with ministers from Joyce Meyer, Andrew Womack, and at the weekend with Jared Cooper. It's Christian Radio, live from Dewsbury in West Yorkshire, as we broadcast the good news of Jesus Christ around the world. 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
1: Beautiful music, healing music that reaches the very troubled places in our souls. God is there, my dear brothers and sisters, touching and restoring. And God is here to meet your needs. Are you in pain? Are you burdened? Are you carrying the weight of physical, emotional, or spiritual sickness? Come, children, come.

0: Hello, I'm Dave Arnold, producer for Focus on the Family Radio Theater. If you've heard any of our Father Gilbert mysteries, then you know that Father Louis Gilbert is no stranger to the unexplainable. In fact, he seems to be a magnet for the unusual and bizarre. As a former police detective, he views such things with a wary eye. But as an Anglican vicar, well attuned to the spiritual dimension in our world, he tries to accept the possibility of the supernatural with a discerning heart. This next case, however, is going to push the limits of what Father Gilbert is ready to believe, and may even lead him to a fatal conclusion. Coming up, Focus on the Family Radio Theater presents the Father Gilbert mystery, Healing.
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3: Bishop?
4: Yes, Annette?
3: Father Gilbert is here to see you.
4: Father Gilbert?
3: From St. Mark's in Stonebridge. You sent for him.
4: Oh, yes, yes, Father Gilbert. Send him in. And bring in a pot of tea, please.
3: Yes, Bishop.
4: And sugar. We'll need a lot of sugar for Father Gilbert.
5: How kind of you to remember, Your Eminence.
4: Ah, Father, do come in. Sit down. And how many times do I have to tell you to drop the Your Eminence business? If calling me David is too informal, then call me Bishop.
5: Oh, thank you, Bishop.
4: I'm glad you could come on such short notice.
5: I very nearly couldn't. Your letter arrived only yesterday.
4: Yesterday? Oh, dear, the postal service isn't what it used to be. Well?
5: Well?
4: Will you take the assignment?
5: Assignment? What assignment?
4: The one I mentioned in my letter.
5: Sorry, Bishop, but your letter didn't mention an assignment, only that you wanted to see me immediately.
4: Well, blast that. Not only is the post office late, but they didn't even deliver my entire letter. What's this country coming to?
5: What can I do for you, Bishop?
4: I need a man with spiritual discernment. One who can look at a questionable situation and come to a wise conclusion. Do you follow me?
5: Not at all. Well, what kinds of questionable situations are you talking about?
4: Well, not to put too fine a point on it, I'm talking about the weird ones, Father Gilbert.
5: Uh-huh.
4: I understand you're interested in, rather you're gifted, in unexplainable phenomena. Visions, dreams, miracles, demons, that sort of thing.
5: Well, I've had a few encounters along the way.
4: Exactly. So you have more experience than the average vicar.
5: But I have to make it clear, I'm a sceptic when it comes to the vast majority of supernatural or paranormal events, even within the church.
4: Which makes you perfect for what I have in mind. You won't be duped, but you won't be closed-minded either.
5: I'm afraid I still don't understand what you're asking me to do.
4: Am I not speaking clearly? You see, every now and then, I hear from a vicar or a member of the diocese who has had some sort of encounter or crisis or, well, call it what you like. In general, it's something weird. I'd like you to investigate the situation and give me a report of your findings. And, of course, your recommendations for how the Church of England should respond.
5: I see.
4: Is that a yes?
5: I'm not entirely sure. Has something happened to cause you to ask me about this now?
4: Yes. I have a case I need you to look into right away.
5: What kind of case, exactly? Ah, thank you for waiting, Mrs. Mayhew.
6: There's a lovely tea shop in the lanes, Father. It has the most delicious cream cakes. Would you like to go there, or did the bishop drown you in tea?
5: Oh, well, we never had our tea, come to think of it. But, no, we need to drive directly back to Stonebridge. Where did you park your car?
6: Up behind the lanes.
5: Then we should go.
6: What's the hurry?
5: I have to pack.
6: Pack?
5: I'll explain everything on the way.
6: Well, are you going to tell me about your mission for the bishop?
5: Well, have you ever heard of the Advent Group?
6: No, I haven't.
5: They operate out of St. Anselm's in Storwich under the auspices of the vicar there.
6: Is it a business of some sort?
5: It's a healing ministry.
6: Oh.
5: You don't approve?
6: In my experience, none of the so-called healing ministries ever minister or heal. Mostly they seem to get people worked up over nothing and leave them disappointed with less money in their pockets. What does this Advent group have to do with the bishop, or you?
5: Well, the bishop received an anonymous letter indicating that rather sensational, tabloid-worthy things are going on at the church in Storwich. Miracles and wonders, the letter said.
6: Oh, don't be silly, Father. We're 21st century Anglicans. We don't believe in such things.
5: Don't we?
6: Do we?
5: Well, I always...
6: Please don't say the bishop is asking you to meet with this alleged healing ministry.
5: Oh, no, not meet with them, no.
6: Good.
5: He wants me to stay with them for a few days.
6: Oh.
5: I'm to determine whether or not they're legitimate.
6: Oh, Father, I thought you got on with this bishop. Why is he sending you?
5: Well, I got the impression that I have a reputation.
6: And I try so hard to keep things quiet.
5: Thank you.
6: Exactly what kinds of miracles and wonders is this Advent group claiming to perform?
5: Oh, it's the usual. The healing of major diseases and infirmities, raising people from the dead, that sort of thing.
6: Oh, dear. Well, better you than me, Father.
5: Actually, I was coming to that.
6: Coming to what?
5: Well, Storwich is off the beaten track, and it'll take ages to get there by train, and my car is in the garage, as you know.
6: Father!
5: So, Mr. Urquhart is up to his eyebrows in the building project, and Bill Drake is away on holiday.
6: No, so, Father, I won't drive you. I can't.
5: Why not?
6: Because... Well, because...
5: Thank you, Mrs. Mayhew.
6: This is St. Anselm's.
5: According to the sign, it is.
6: It's more modern than I would have expected from the name. It's awfully plain.
5: Not everyone has the luxury of worshipping in a church like ours, Mrs. Mayhew.
6: Well, I'm not sure how anyone can worship in a box. They probably use tambourines and guitars.
5: Don't be such a snob.
6: It's not snobbery, it's taste. Is that the gardener?
5: Where?
6: Over by the fence.
5: If I'm not mistaken, it's Michael Nicholson, the vicar.
6: In overalls, and he's wearing those obnoxious headphone things. Oh, that explains everything.
5: Snob. Father Michael! He can't hear me.
6: I can take care of that.
5: All right, you got his attention.
6: I'll wait here.
7: Hello. Sorry, I didn't see you.
5: Hello, Father Michael. I'm Father Lewis Gilbert from Stonebridge.
7: Ah, yes. I got your message on my answer phone. Please, call me Michael. You're here sooner than I expected.
5: The bishop wanted me to come right away.
7: Of course he did. But you've come early.
5: Early?
7: Yeah, the service is later this evening.
5: I'm sorry, what service?
7: You're here about Gabriel and his group, right?
5: The Advent group?
7: Yes. Well, they hold services in the evenings.
5: Actually, I'm not here for just a service. The bishop asked me to observe them for a few days.
7: Oh, for that you'll have to drive out to Angel Wing.
5: I'm sorry.
7: No, Angel Wing is their manor house a few miles outside of Storwich. It used to belong to Lord Stratton, but Gabriel's group bought it and turned it into a retreat centre.
5: Right.
7: It's all very cosy and communal. Didn't the bishop explain any of this to you?
5: The bishop was very light on the facts.
7: Oh, he often is. To be honest, I don't understand why he sent you. Isn't it enough that God is at work, that people are being healed?
5: Are they being healed?
7: They certainly are. Well, I wouldn't allow them to use my church otherwise.
5: Well, I have no idea who you'd open your church to. The bishop asked me to investigate.
7: Investigate. Exactly. As if a crime has been committed. Now, this is a classic church reaction to an amazing outpouring from God. Scrutinize it, dissect it, then, after you've killed it, recognize it for what it was.
5: Yeah, well, that is too often the case, but it's not what I've come to do. Now, can you tell me how to get to Angel Wing Manor?
7: Yes, but prepare yourself for a shock.
5: What kind of shock?
7: These people are the real thing.
5: I wonder where the Advent group got enough money to buy such a huge house.
6: I won't try to guess for fear that you'll call me a snob again.
5: Thank you.
6: But I will say, this is bound to be a waste of time. They'll be on their best behaviour. I'll wager they won't do anything outside of the ordinary for fear of being found out.
5: You're assuming that this whole thing is a fraud.
6: It is a reasonable assumption.
5: Well, what if it's legitimate?
6: Fat chance.
8: I'm sorry to keep you waiting. I was in another part of the house.
5: Oh, that's all right.
8: I'm Alison. You must be Father Gilbert.
5: Yes, I am, and this is...
8: Mrs. Mayhew. It's nice to meet you both.
6: Oh, how do you do?
8: Please, come in. Gabriel is expecting you. Come this way.
5: I'm confused. Did the bishop's office call?
8: The bishop call? No. No, we don't have a phone here.
5: Then how do you know who we are?
8: Gabriel told me. He's known for days that you were coming.
6: Well, there must be a mistake. Father Gilbert didn't know until this morning that he was coming to see you.
8: But Gabriel knew. He's like that. This way, please. Gabriel?
9: Come in, Alison. Father Gilbert, Mrs. Mayhew, I'm so glad you've come. I've been hoping for months that the bishop would take us seriously enough to send someone our way.
5: Have you?
9: Yes. I was beginning to feel neglected. Would you like some tea or coffee?
5: Not for me, thank you.
6: I won't either.
9: Then Alison will show you to your room so you can freshen up and get settled in before supper.
6: Rooms? Oh, no. I'm not staying. I must get back to Stonebridge.
9: Well, that's too bad. I sense that you could use a few days of rest, prayer and relaxation.
5: You're welcome to stay, Mrs. Mayhew.
6: If it's all the same to you...
9: I don't mean to pressure you with the offer. Some people are uneasy in a place like this.
6: I am not uneasy.
9: Please don't feel defensive.
6: I'm not feeling defensive.
5: Perhaps I should walk Mrs. Mayhew back to her car.
6: I am not defensive.
5: Never mind.
9: It's understandable, you know. Being in the presence of a spiritual phenomenon is no comfortable thing. And this house, well, sometimes I think it emanates the power of God all by itself. You can feel it when you walk through the door. It upsets some people.
6: I can assure you that I am not upset. And I don't mean to be rude, but I wish you would stop guessing how I feel or don't feel.
9: I am not guessing, Mrs. Mayhew. I know the hearts of men and women. For some, the moment they find out who I am and what God is doing here, they close their eyes to the possibilities of true faith.
6: True faith?
5: I'm sorry. The moment they find out who you are...
9: Yes.
5: I think I must have missed something. Who are you?
9: Father, can't you tell? I was certain you knew the moment you walked in.
5: You what?
9: I am Gabriel, the angel of God.
6: What? Oh.
5: Come along, Mrs. Mayhew. You have a long drive back.
6: I just...
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9: She doesn't approve of us, does she?
5: She's wary, that's all. I think your announcement alarmed her.
9: And what do you think, Father Gilbert?
5: I'll reserve my thoughts until I learn more.
9: You've been here only a few minutes, but I can already tell a lot about you. You have a very generous spirit. You want to think the best of us. You're well on the road to true belief in what God is doing here.
5: Well, we'll see about that.
9: Rightfully so. The Bible tells us to test all spirits. You're a discerning man, and I'm glad to sense that you haven't come with a closed mind. Now, I'll have Alison show you to your room.
8: This is the best room in the house. It's on the top floor, facing west. Oh, see? Miles and miles of the most beautiful countryside in England. It takes my breath away.
5: It is beautiful.
8: And you may use the wardrobe for your clothes. The toilet and bath are through that door.
5: Right, well, I'm grateful for the accommodation.
8: But we have a few rules, Father, which we must insist that you strictly obey.
5: All right.
8: Well, since this is a spiritual retreat centre for the purpose of meditation and healing, we don't allow telephones, mobile phones, or laptop computers, especially the ones with modems. We prefer our members and guests to have no contact with the outside world.
5: Yeah, but it's over 10 miles to Storwich. What do we do in the case of an emergency?
8: Pray.
5: I see.
8: Do you have any other questions?
5: Well, I was wondering how many members you have in your group.
8: Oh, 26? No, 27. We have a new member who only joined us this past week.
5: Alison, Gabriel told me that he's the Gabriel, an angel of God.
8: Yes.
5: Do you believe him?
8: Why wouldn't I?
5: Well, have you seen him do anything to prove his claim?
8: I have seen many things, Father Gilbert. I don't need him to prove anything to me.
5: Oh, come in.
10: Father Gilbert, hi.
5: Hi.
10: They told me to come and get you. It's time for supper.
5: Oh, thanks. Right.
10: I'm Tony, the new guy. I'm in the room down the hall.
5: Oh, it's nice to meet you.
10: You too.
5: Oh, right. So, Tony, where'd you come from?
10: My past isn't important.
5: Isn't it? Oh, I'm inclined to think our past is very important to our spiritual journey.
10: Really?
5: Well, how are we going to get a perspective on where God is taking us unless we know where we've been?
10: But Gabriel says that... I'm sorry, we have to go. It's impolite to be late for the meal.
11: For these gifts which we are about to receive, O Lord, make us truly thankful. Amen.
12: Amen.
11: I have only three announcements today. First, we should be thankful to God for the financial provision he brings to us. This morning, I received a rather abundant gift from a member of Parliament who prefers to remain anonymous. Amen.
12: Amen.
11: I also received a letter from Mrs. Joanna Trundle. You'll remember that Mrs. Trundle was suffering from cancer of the spine. She attended our healing service 2 weeks ago, where the Spirit moved in a mighty fashion and drove the cancer away. Well, Mrs. Trundle wrote to say that her doctor has confirmed the healing. She is in complete remission. Everyone who knows her is astonished. But we are not. Amen.
12: Amen.
11: And finally, we are grateful to God for sending to us Father Lewis Gilbert. He is here on behalf of the bishop to confirm our work. Welcome, Father Gilbert. Amen.
12: Amen.
5: Yes, thank you.
11: Father Gilbert may be asking you questions about our work here. I encourage you all to be open and truthful. We have nothing to hide. Is there anything you'd like to ask us now, Father?
5: I do have one question for now.
11: Yes.
5: All of the seats at this table are taken, except for that one. Is it symbolic of something, or are you missing one of your members?
11: I wish I could say that it's a symbol, or anything other than what it is.
5: What is it?
11: The power of God has laid one of our membership low. John, a rather obstinate young man, broke the rule about contacting the outside world. He is being chastised for his disobedience.
5: Chastised? How?
11: He is in his room for a period of fasting and isolation.
5: I'd like to speak with him if possible.
11: I'm afraid it isn't, Father Gilbert. At least not until his time of penance is done.
5: And when will that be?
11: A month.
5: A month? Isn't that rather harsh?
11: In the eyes of God, discipline is equal to love and healing.
13: Move over, Father.
5: Oh, Mrs. Mayhew, what in the world are you doing here?
13: I certainly couldn't go back to Stonebridge and leave you at the mercy of these fruitcakes.
5: Please.
13: He claimed to be the angel Gabriel, Father.
5: Yeah, I know. Are you staying here in storage?
13: I found a bed and breakfast nearby. I'm genuinely worried, you know.
5: I don't think I'm in any danger.
13: That's what they always say. Right before the danger comes.
11: Good evening, ladies and gentlemen. Come into God's presence.
14: come and feel the power of God.
13: I told you they'd have tambourines. You're awfully quiet.
5: I'm just thinking about the service. What were your impressions?
13: It's exactly what I expected. A lot of loud music, frenzied emotion, and superficial magic tricks.
5: Magic tricks?
13: All that laying on of hands for back problems and arthritis and ulcers. No one was healed with anything visible, anything we could actually see. It's no better than pulling a rabbit out of a hat, as far as I'm concerned.
5: I see. Or what about the woman who was blind until tonight?
13: Anyone could pretend to be blind, Father.
5: But why would she pretend, unless she's part of some vast conspiracy to give credibility to Gabriel?
13: But didn't you notice? Your angel, that Gabriel, didn't do a thing except shout into the microphone. His underlings did all the actual work, the praying, the laying on of hands. Rather, I should say that Alison did all the work, poor girl. Gabriel kept calling her forward to put her hands on this person or to pray for that person. She looked terribly uncomfortable. Or maybe that was part of the act.
5: So you think the whole thing was a fake?
13: It's not for me to say. You're the one writing the report.
5: Are you going to stay on in Storage?
13: I'll stay as long as you need me to. I told you, I'm not happy about leaving you here.
5: Well, in that case, I have a few things I'd like you to find out. Gabriel's real name and history, for one thing.
13: Am I supposed to look him up in a celestial who's who? He says he's Gabriel the angel.
5: Yes, well, check more earthly sources anyway. Start with Father Michael. He may know some of the Advent group's history.
13: If you think he can be trusted, I will. Is there anything else?
5: Find out the name of the woman who couldn't see. It would be good for me to talk to her.
13: All right. Father, are you sure about staying?
5: Well, apart from the revelation that I'm being entertained by an angel,

0: Hello? Is someone here?
1: Help me, please.
0: What on earth is wrong?
1: You have to stop them from doing this to me.
0: Doing what?
1: They've locked me up for days and days. It'll never end.
0: You're John.
1: Please, you have to get me away from here.
0: Have they hurt you? Tell me what is wrong.
1: I hear them coming. They're looking for me.
0: Right, stay calm. Just tell me exactly what...
2: Father Gilbert?
1: Please, help me.
2: Father Gilbert, can you speak? I know John is in there.
1: Oh, no, you can't let them take me back. I can't bear it.
2: John, listen to me. You're not well. Father Gilbert, please open the door or I'm going to assume John has harmed you somehow.
0: Look, I'm all right, Gabriel. If you'll wait a moment, I'm sure we can sort this out.
1: No, there's nothing to sort out. Please.
0: I won't let anyone harm you. Just let me open the door and then...
1: No, I can't bear it. I can't bear it.
0: John! Oh, God have mercy.
3: What's happened? Where is he?
0: He's gone out the window. Call an ambulance. Hurry.
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0: Well, we have to give him first aid.
7: 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Well, you're not the only one.
8: He was formerly known as Simon Perkins.
0: I want to have a proper conversation with Alison.
8: Isn't that her going into the station?
0: Oh!
6: I can't do it anymore. 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
2: Welcome to 15 Minutes in the Word with New York Times bestselling author Joyce Meyer. On today's program, Joyce will be teaching from her series, What is Love? Anytime we are loving someone, God is there. Because love is not something God does, it's who He is. God is love. Wherever love is, God is. Now, here's Joyce with today's teaching.
3: I want to talk to you tonight about what is love. I want to talk to you about what it is because it's a word that we throw around so much. And you know, we love ice cream and we love teddy bears and we love puppy dogs and we love kitty cats and we love God. You know, we have to learn what real love is, what the God kind of love is. And in Matthew chapter 24, it gives us signs of the end times. And I suppose every generation that's ever lived thought they were living in the last days. We're no different, you know. But one of these days, a generation is going to be right. And it could be us, I don't know. But there's two things that it says in Matthew 24 that we really need to pay attention to. One, it says that in the last days, many will be deceived. And you know, I started thinking about that today and I thought, my gosh, there's never been any more deception than there is on the earth right now. And I do think a lot of people are just deceived. And I want you to pray every day that you will not be deceived, because deceived people don't know they're deceived. And that's one of the things that's going to increase in the last days. And the Bible actually says that if God did not shorten the days for the sake of the very elect, no man would be able to stand the deception coming on the earth. So don't get a prideful attitude. It can't happen to me. That's why you need to keep your nose in the Word and always learn the truth. And the other thing it says in Matthew 24, in verse 10, 12, one of those two, it says that in the last days, the love of the great body of people, which is us, will grow cold because of all the wickedness and lawlessness in the land. And we have to be very careful that we don't get so caught up in all the fighting, all the nonsense that's going on. Not that we shouldn't stand up against it, I don't mean that. But we have to remember that love is the key word that describes Christianity. And in Romans 12:21, it says we overcome evil with good. Now please hear me, this is so simple. But the world is full of evil, and the only thing we have to do to fight it is to just turn up the goodness and start being as good to people as we possibly can, praying for people, loving people, showing love to strangers, random acts of kindness. Love never fails. And I saw that with my own father, who abused me for many, many years sexually. My mom, bless her heart, she knew what he was doing, but she just was too afraid of him to do anything about it, which is sad. It's a long story, but I'll make it real short. As they got older, and they weren't really able to take proper care of themselves, God put it on my heart that he wanted us to take care of them. Well, I rebuked it. I thought it was the devil. I thought, there is no way God is asking me to do that, not after what he did to me. Well, see, there is a little thing in the Bible that says, love your enemy. We don't get to just love the people we like. I have a new book coming out this fall called Loving People That Are Hard to Love. Boy, there's a lot of porcupine people out there. And they got all 30,000 of their quills out. But it is time, church, for us to get ourselves off our mind and all of our own little problems be more thankful for what God is doing in our lives, and get busy about the business of the kingdom of God. Amen. We overcome evil with good. My goodness, what would happen if every Christian actually just did one good thing for one person every day? Whether that was just encourage somebody, or pray for somebody, or meet somebody's physical need, help them with something. The more we have our mind on ourselves, the more miserable we get. Matthew 5:46 says, if you only love those who love you, what reward will you get? Even tax collectors can do that. Now, they use tax collectors because they were the most hated of all people in Jesus' day because they were crooks. I'm not that fond of them myself today, but I tell you, I have to pray every time I see all the taxes that, well, we won't go there. I'm thankful to have a paycheck. Thank you. So that's what you got to do when you want to just go down the drain with all the negative stuff. You just got to say, nope, nope, nope, nope, nope. I'm thankful. I find something I'm thankful for. But he says, what difference is there in you and anybody else? What difference is there in me or any unbeliever out there if I only love the people who love me back? See, Jesus died for us while we were still yet in sin. So if you want to see an example of what love is, just look at Jesus, because he said, if you've seen me, you've seen the Father, and God is love. See, love is not something God does, it's who he is. And so that's all he does. Even when God chastises us, he only corrects those whom he loves. Everything in the Bible that God says to do or not to do, it's for our benefit. It makes our life better if we do what God tells us to do. If we could ever get that through our heads, quit thinking that God's just trying to make it hard on us. Well, that's just hard to do. This is hard. It's hard. It's hard to love people that have been mean to you. You know what? Maybe they don't deserve your forgiveness, but you deserve peace. Amen. And I'll tell you one thing, forgiving them may be hard, but hating them is harder. If you want to do something hard, you just hate people all your life. I watched my dad do it, and he did not have any kind of a life. But we took care of them and bought them a house and bought them a car and, you know, took them to the doctor and had their house cleaned and all the things you do. And it took 3 years, but my dad got saved. Wow. Amen. And I can tell you, I don't believe that real love can fail. I think that love softens hard hearts, and I think it changes people. But sometimes you have to be willing to love somebody that's not loving you back for a long time. And I'm not suggesting that you stay with somebody that's abusing you. That's not what I'm talking about. You can love people from a distance. And some people, you have to do that. God's not asking us to be around somebody that just mistreats us all the time and downgrades us all the time. But love is not how you feel about somebody. It's praying for them and not talking bad about them behind their back. And it's meeting a need if they have a need. Boy, that blows them away. Why in the world would you do that? You know what my dad said to my husband whenever he finally apologized to me? He looked at Dave and he said, Dave, you have never done anything but love me. And he said, most men in your situation would have killed me. But you've never done anything but love me. Well, I always say I thought I was buying a house, but I was actually buying a soul. See, it cost Jesus a lot. It cost him to save us. What we have as a free gift from God cost him. Everything, every person that gets help, it costs somebody else. And I guess I'm just wanting to ask tonight, are you ready to start paying what it costs to take other people to heaven with you? And I don't intend to shut up about this. I may just preach some version of this from now until Jesus comes back. I don't know. But we just can't. I mean, I've lived both ways, and I can tell you, selfish is miserable. You cannot be selfish and be happy. And when you really get this love thing and you understand that it's not just something you're going to feel like doing. If you're waiting to feel like it, you can forget it. It's something you do on purpose. The Bible says, above all that you put on love. And put on is an action word. I have never gone in my closet to put on my clothes and had them jump off the hanger on my body. I have to pick them out. I have to think about it. And if I put on something and it doesn't look good on me, I take it off and I put on something else. And I tell you, there's a whole lot of Christians running around out there with stuff that doesn't look good on them. Bad attitudes and grumbling and murmuring and gossiping and complaining and going to church on Sunday and then going back out and doing the same thing all over again. Love is action. It's not just a message we preach. It's action. It's not a theory. It's not just a word, but it can only be seen and felt in deeds. And the book that I wrote on love is the worst selling book I ever had. And you know what? We laugh, I laugh, but it's really not funny. Because the truth is, you know why people didn't buy it? They didn't think it was important. Oh yeah, love. I hear about that all the time. Jesus loves me, this I know, for the Bible tells me so. Jesus loves us first. The love of God is shed abroad in our hearts by the Holy Spirit, because God never expects us to give away something that he doesn't give us first. But everything he gives us, he expects us to grow up spiritually and let it flow through us to other people. We are God's hands and feet and mouth and ears and eyes on the earth. How are people going to see Jesus if they don't see him through the church? And it's going to take more than a bumper sticker. If you're not going to act like a Christian, get that thing off your bumper. I mean it. It's worse to have it on your car than to have it on your car and drive down the road speeding, yelling obscenities at somebody. Jesus said, if you've seen me, you've seen the Father. And then he said in John 14:6, I am the way. He's the way to live.
2: God tells us to love everyone. We may not feel like doing it, but it's something we need to do on purpose. Christians are supposed to act differently and show love by being patient with other people's weaknesses. 1 John 3:18 says, "Dear children, let us not love with words or speech, but with actions and in truth."
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5: 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So welcome on in. I'm Daniel Britt, ready to get things started with this amazing cast of characters. They are Woody Wright.
6: Hey, right. Neighbors.
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13: All right, we're going to get into everything right off the bat here with a whole homecoming friends, Bill. All gathered together.

0: Bill Gaither's Homecoming Radio, kicking things off with the Homecoming Friends there as we think about the new heaven, the new earth, Jesus coming soon. Reminds me of this from G.K. Chesterton. Shall I tell you the secret of the whole world? It is that we have only known the back of the world. We see everything from behind and it looks brutal. It's not a tree, but the back of a tree. It's not a cloud, but the back of a cloud. Can't you see that everything is stooping and hiding its face? If we could only get around in front. Well, we can through faith.
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2: Yeah,

0: I lived in Pensacola, Florida, drove all the way to San Antonio, Texas for that taping. I also drove to Atlanta for that taping. I'm the only one in the room who's ever had to buy a ticket to one of these things. That was the Gaither Vocal Band with the Alpha and Omega. Great stuff.
1: We appreciate your support.
2: Well, we've been searching since the last time we gathered to find that perfect word of the day. I think we have one, and maybe we'll spread the love and get some more winners. We'll see. The word of the day is upon us. It is deride.
3: Deride.
2: Deride.
3: Okay,
2: deride.
3: I don't
2: it's
3: even know who. Yeah.
2: Yeah. All two right. syllables. Deride.
4: We deride.
5: Over here, I got that.
2: Yeah,
5: let me just save you some time and trouble, everyone. Deride was the word.
2: Deride.
5: In 1932, young 22-year-old banjo player Clyde Deride set out for fame and fortune, leaving his hometown of Op, Alabama.
4: Yes. Wow.
5: And headed north because everything is north of Op, Alabama.
4: Sure is.
5: So he headed north to seek career opportunities in the fertile job markets around Wetumpka.
4: Yes.
5: Realizing his natural talent for speaking eloquently and emphatically, Clyde tried his hand at auctioneering. He was the best sounding auctioneer in the whole Wetumpka area and yet had no success. He had the voice, but he was very limited when it came to counting. He would get the bid up to $500 and then yell, "Sold for $20. Clyde had no success, and then he found radio. He moved to Kentucky, changed his name from Clyde Deride to Possum Man Jack. He was a hit on overnight radio. Unfortunately, he suffered with painful arthritis because Clyde had walked all the way from Alabama with a banjo on his knee.
2: Clyde Deride.
6: Nicely done.
3: That was a three honker if I ever heard
6: that
3: one.
6: That is good.
3: Okay, actually, deride is slightly different. It means to deride someone or something is to subject them to usually harsh and bitter insults or criticism, as in, although derided by classmates for his insistence that he'd be a millionaire by the age of 25, Bill Gaither achieved his goal when his internet startup went public.
4: Nice.
2: Oh, that's good.
1: I thought deride was when the plane couldn't make it to Fantasy Island.
5: Yeah, the plane couldn't make it.
1: And he was yelling, "Deplane, deplane," right. And he had to send a car. He would turn to Mr.
4: Deride.
1: Rourke and say, "Deride, deride."
5: That's right.
7: Precursor to Uber.
6: Okay, deride, we just got that one. Do you know who Clyde the Glide was?
4: Yes, sir.
3: Clyde
4: the Glide Drexler.
7: Portland Blazers.
6: Yeah. And he went pretty high, too.
4: Yeah.
5: Was he higher than
2: he derided all the other players? What TV show was that from?
6: What?
3: Yeah. He's a quartet guy. You don't know.
6: Oh, yeah. He sang with the
1: quintet.
4: He sang with the Trailblazers quartet.
6: Yeah. Not for long. Here's Mark Lowry. I'll trade the old cross for a crown.
8: Hi.

0: ride y'all like that.
1: Oh,
0: I'll trade the old cross for a crown. Mark Lowry and friends.
1: Well, and his friends happen to be some pretty good singers.
0: I mean,
1: Michael English was singing the lead.
2: That worked out.
1: I think I was singing bass, if I remember right.
3: I think you were.
1: Yeah, and the tenor was Reggie
2: Smith.
1: Reggie.
4: Whatever happened to him?
1: Yeah, I tenors. They're really interesting characters. And speaking of tenors, speaking of special guests, we do have a special guest in the studio.
5: Yes, thank you, Bill. Good to be with you today. Good to see everyone here in the studio today. It's glad, Donald, thank you for having me on, and Lori, good to see you. I'm Timothy Tidwell, the tenor tuner from Tatertown, Tennessee. Formerly of Tupelo. I live high up on a mountain called Treble Cliff. I appreciate you having me in. Bill, you know, it's a common problem I'd like to address today. You know, as tenors get older, they tend to feel somewhat insecure as they can't hit the notes that they used to hit. Well, truth is, most of them never hit the notes they thought they hit. But that's another show. These well-known and very loved tenors are subject to depression and despondency. They've tied their self-image to their tessitura. But that's another show. Well, this is where I come in. I'm Timothy Tidwell, the tenor tuner from Tatertown, Tennessee. Formerly of Tupelo. My philosophy is simply this, Bob. The aging tenor has no need to try to hit B's and C's. Good solid G is fine. Or a G flat. Or even a flat G. The trick is to make the audience think you're high when you're really just average. Now, it is possible for a tenor to be high without singing high. But that's another show. I teach an ancient technique from the East. Kingsport. It's a proprietary technology patented by me, Timothy Tidwell, the tenor tuner from Tatertown, Tennessee. Formerly of Tupelo. With this technique, you learn how to squat properly and turn red in the face. The secret is in the squatting. It's all in the squatting. Once you learn my secret, you'll be singing Looking for a City all night long. See, it's not on the lips. It's all in the hips. Remember, it's not how high you sing. It's how high they think you sing.
6: Yes.
5: I'll teach you how to sing a G that sounds like a C, and you'll look like you've eaten a chili pepper with Tabasco sauce on it. There are others who claim to be able to do this. Do not listen to them, because an improper squat can be painful and embarrassing. I take you to 1972 in Bonifay, Florida. The tenor for the Florida Boys, and I don't remember his name, but he lasted nearly the whole month of July. He improperly squatted on the stage and blew out his voice and ripped the entire backside of his trousers out. It's terribly embarrassing and a rear-ending real career ender. Now, this is very important for your longevity as a tenor, assuming you know what longevity means. You don't want to sing yourself down to a baritone. Baritones make considerably less money, unless you own the group, in which case you make no money. If you're listening at home and you'd like more information and learn how to squat your way to the top, feel free to contact me, Timothy Tidwell, the tenor tuner from Tatertown, Tennessee, formerly of Tupelo. Thank you very much. Thank you, Donald.
0: Sign me up.
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0: 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There's more straight ahead.
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2: Yeah.
1: And this guy sitting over here just to your left,
2: right.
1: One of the greatest songwriters in gospel music, Mr. Mark Bishop.
2: Absolutely, and a great communicator. He writes story songs, and he can sing the story just as well as he can write them.
1: He can paint the picture and help you see it through lyrics, which is what any great lyricist hopes for. And Mark, we have one of your great songs coming up right now.
3: I'll pay you after the song.

0: That's nice.
1: Mm-hmm.
0: That's nice. I like the tone.
2: In my prayer.
1: That's the gospel troubadour right there, Mark Bishop.
3: Love that. Love that.
4: You guys are too nice. Thank you.
1: We know.
4: Here's a 20 for each of you.
5: Bless you.
0: Yeah, the more I think about it, Mark, a 50 would be better.
6: I've had a minute to think about it.
5: Cost of living, Mark. Cost of living.
4: Well, that wasn't your share. I was just telling Lauren and Pat. Well,
0: we'll talk about that later.
4: Okay.
7: Hey, y'all. It's the sound. Hey, don't let us interrupt. Okay. We just stayed up all night to see where the sun went.
3: Yeah. Then it dawned on us.
8: These boys.
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0: Hey, Lauren, I got to ask you, this next Tally song, was this inspired by Popeye?
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0: I am what I am?
1: It absolutely is.
0: Oh.
1: Brought to you by the creators of Popeye.
0: I love this song. You guys are going to love it, too. Here come the Tallies.
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5: It ain't our fault.
6: Yeah, you're the one that put us here, Dan.
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8: Very that sweet. 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

0: our good old friend sitting right across from me here, Woody Wright. 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
3: 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Yeah. Mm. You all are impacting the world in ways that you'll never fully comprehend until it is revealed in glory. We especially appreciate the rumor mill and Kevin's wacky words. Oh, very good. Very good.
1: Yet again.
3: Keep making new programs until Jesus comes back for all of us. Thank you so much.
4: Well, on that note, this is from Margaret. I don't know who thinks up the word of the day, but they are truly funny, bordering on hilarious.
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4: My suggestion is to write a book with all the words and Kevin's definitions. I'm sure it would be a bestseller. Love the program. That's a bright spot in my day. I definitely feel the warmth and camaraderie.
3: 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And thank you.
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1: Yes. 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You can see hilarious from there, but no, not close. Quite there.
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2: 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Who would have thought that, like, you know, this half-deaf kid could figure out how to sing and do music and do all of this kind of stuff?
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1: Hi, I'm Donna Cruz. All things are possible. It sounds a bit cliche, but Chris Cleveland is proof of that.
2: You are loved. If your heart's in a thousand pieces, if you're lost and you're far from reason, just look up, know you are loved.
1: Chris is the lead singer of Stars Go Dim. Now, hearing is kind of important for a musician, and Chris is half deaf.
3: I was born with a tumor called cholesteatoma, deaf in my left ear. I had my first surgery at 18 months and subsequent surgeries every year of my life to 12. My last surgery, I was 21. And every time they've gone in, they found more tumor. Every time they went in, they tried to fix it, hearing prosthesis, all the stuff. And so, like, sound just doesn't travel into my inner ear like it does other people. I've never known any different. But who would have thought that, like, you know, this half-deaf kid could figure out how to sing and do music and do all of this kind of stuff? And I really attribute it to my parents and to how faithful they were, and parents of prayer that they were, and you know, just the fact that God's hand has been on me and allowed me to do this. And so I take it as a testimony now of the possibility that we can step into when we step in with God.

0: where you can find hope and strength for a fresh start. Welcome to Keep the Faith.
1: People that have lost their jobs, can't find another job, there's a whole lot of fear going on. That's why we need the Lord. You know, we need Jesus. You know, in Him we have our hope, and we're secure in Him, and our trust has to be Him, in Him.

0: giving me.
1: We just want God to get us out. But God never promised he was going to get us out. What he promised is he would be with us, that in our tears and in our angst and our frustration, that he would offer us the very best thing that he had, which was his presence. You

with me. Any type of pain or discomfort would just set me off in a downward spiral. Failure is a part of the journey. It's not something to be feared. It's actually a stepping stone to get you to where you want to go. I'm living.

life looks very different than we ever thought it would. So the question still remains, what are we going to do with this life that God has given us? You know, it wasn't an accident that he gave us this path. What are we going to do to steward it and champion it and love

when we go through adversity and trials and tribulation, when we give that pain and that disappointment, that heartache to God, I believe that He's going to use them in a bigger way than we could have ever imagined.

0: He's going to use our pain as a testimony. He's going to use it as a faith builder. So continue to take one step after the other till we make it through.
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3: Hello, it's Liz from HMRC here. 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You're encouraged as a family to claim child benefit as soon as you can after your baby is born, and your claim can be backdated up to 3 months. So what is child benefit? Well, child benefit is an allowance for parents or guardians who are responsible for bringing up a child who is under 16 or under 20 if they stay in approved education or training. There is no limit to how many children you can claim for. Only one person can get child benefit for a child. By claiming child benefit, you get an allowance paid to you for each child. You'll usually get it every 4 weeks. National insurance credits, which count towards your state pension, and a national insurance number for your child without them having to apply for one. 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We have a new YouTube video explaining how new parents can make a claim. On YouTube, search for HMRC Gov UK channel and then search How Do I Claim Child Benefit Online? What is child benefit now worth? From the 6th of April 2026, parents receive £27.05 per week, or £108.20 every 4 weeks for the eldest or only child. And for each additional child, parents receive £17.90 per week, or £71.60 every 4 weeks. Child benefit is usually paid every 4 weeks and will automatically be paid into a bank account. There is no limit to how many children parents can claim for. You can claim child benefit online or through the HMRC app. In fact, families have used the app more than 6 million times in the last year to manage their child benefit payments, including making a new claim or updating a change in circumstances, amending personal or bank details, or adding additional children to a claim. And the latest figures show that while more than 6.8 million families receive child benefit payments, only 69% of families claimed it in their baby's first year. A child benefit claim can only be backdated for up to 3 months from the date your claim is received by HMRC, which means thousands of families are missing out. The quickest and easiest way for parents and carers to claim, view, and manage child benefit payments is by downloading the free and secure HMRC app or by using the digital service. 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So for families who fall into this category, the online child benefit tax calculator provides an estimate of how much benefit you'll receive and what the charge may be. Just go to gov.uk and search child benefit tax calculator. If you're a parent, you're encouraged to claim child benefit as soon as you can after your baby is born. 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
1: One of the ladies at the school I worked there, she had a couple of deaths in the family, and she had been in a car accident. You know, I just saw her, so I was just going to send my condolences, you know, and she was saying something about, like, she had a lot of work to do because she's been out for a while and she didn't feel like she was good enough. And the Lord just gave me what to say. And I was talking about how I've done brickwork all my life. And everything in brick is square and lines up and is perfect. You know, everything is perfectly in line. Then I started doing stonework. Nothing's perfect. There's no lines. Each stone has imperfections in it. And each stone has different shapes. But what happens is after you take the imperfections and put them on the wall, you step back and you have a beautiful wall. And it's all these stones that are irregular, imperfect, but they fit together. I love what Peter said, that we're living stones built in a wall, you know? And it was just what she needed.

0: courageous encouragement. I'm Donna Cruz, along with our friend Penny.
1: Maybe you have a dream deep inside, a dream to find fulfillment, happiness, and to make an impact on others. As you listen to Keep the Faith, we hope you're going to find encouragement to dream big and embrace the journey, as wonderful or as challenging as it may be.
2: Her culture told her, you're nobody. You're nothing. Your job is to endure and do the best you can. And so her husband said, no, you can't do this. And her in-laws said, no, you can't do this. And her friends said, no. And her parents said, no. Everybody said, no, you can't do this.

my word for the year was unstoppable. I and my husband, who are married 2 years coming up September, we were fortunate enough to be part of a major life transitioning global trip to Nepal to climb to Everest Base Camp for World Hope International. After I saw the Himalayas, and man, I just was changed for the better. I'm gonna

I would really love for people to get a piece of paper out and write down, what are some of your dreams? And what are some of your passions that you've allowed to slip by? And then after you do that, you're going to notice, you're going to feel good when you write that. Hang that on your mirror every morning.

This is Keep the Faith, the home of contagious encouragement. Together, we're celebrating life with honest stories and songs of courage from people just like you. In the

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1: I'm Penny. So when obstacles are tossed in the path of your dream, you have choices about what you're going to do. And sometimes you need a coach to help you through. And sometimes that coach is yourself. Valerie Burton is a life coach who shares her experiences in her book, Life Coaching for Successful Women.
2: I had always wanted to be happily married. I wanted to have children. There I was going through divorce, no kids, head into my late 30s. I wasn't only devastated, I was afraid to still have the vision that I had for my life. I didn't want to face the pain of disappointment if it didn't happen. And so I had to pray a lot and coach myself. And the coaching was things like, well, what is your vision? Well, if you could have what you really want, what would you do? You know, how do you prepare for that? And not let go of that vision, not grab on to, you know, whatever relationship happened to pop up, but to say, is this for me? And the biggest coaching moment for me was a few months before my 40th birthday. And what I heard in my spirit was, you need to learn to just be happy. Whether you get exactly what you want when you want it or not. It was a turning point when I said, Valerie, can you be happy just right now? Just if your life doesn't change. And I made the decision that I would choose to be happy and to choose to see what I had to be grateful for and to stop holding my happiness hostage to my circumstances, which eventually led to meeting my husband, who we had actually gone to middle and high school together in Colorado. But I really believe it was the moment when I decided that if what I wanted didn't unfold, I wasn't going to waste my life being, you know, upset or not being happy.

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2: 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One man's journey to live out his calling showed him that. His story is next on Keep the Faith.

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2: I'm Dee Rodriguez. So you have a dream, a calling in life, but when the call comes, you still have to answer. Jedediah Thurner is loving his life as a pastor in LA, but it took him a little time to get there. One of his first conversations with the woman who is now his wife is proof of that.
3: We had known each other, but had gotten to some conversation, and she's very direct, and she just said, you know, I'd never be with a pastor, a preacher, a missionary, evangelist. And I said, perfect, sign me up. Let's just be rich and write large tithe checks. And we lived a drastically different life, owned a real estate brokerage and a waste consulting company, and would never wanted to do anything that looks like my life now. But I think for me, I had made enough money, at least for my world, that I said, hey, once you got the European car, once you have a second home, what changes? Is it more square footage? Is it just another house? Is it just a slightly better car? There's only so many better cars. Like, what changes? And it was really in that moment where I said, I don't want to just make a living. I want to make a difference. And if all my prayers got answered, what would change? Would my world change, or would the world change? If all my dreams came true, what would change? Would my life change, or would the lives of others change? My journey of sustained no's to God followed by short reluctant yeses turned to a journey of absolute yeses to God with no no's as an option. And that's really how we got here. It's just a bunch of small yeses to God, which has led to some pretty incredible outcomes. Today.

Sometimes your actions are first drafts you send to yourself in the future so that tomorrow you have a second draft to work on. But the first draft is scary, it's intimidating, you think it has to be perfect. It doesn't. Do a messy first draft of whatever project you're working on so that you know a week from now, future you is gonna go, I have something to start with. I have something to build on. But sometimes we're so intimidated by that first draft that we never begin. God,

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0: Welcome to Gospel Truth with Andrew Womack, a teaching ministry emphasizing God's unconditional love and grace. This special teaching on the true gospel was recorded at the 2012 Grace and Faith Conference in the UK. And now here's Andrew.
1: I've been born again. I have a new nature, and Satan doesn't have the right to make me sick, depressed, poor, angry, bitter, fearful. The only reason those things exist is because I haven't renewed my mind. As quickly as I can renew my mind and change the programming, then who I am in the spirit should dominate my mind, and my physical body will reflect it. That's how simple the Christian life is. In your spirit, you're perfect. You just got a head problem. People are always talking about, I got to get the word down into my spirit. Your spirit doesn't need the word. It's already perfect. It's complete. It's your brain that needs to be renewed. You get transformed by the renewing of your mind. And so he says in verse 11, likewise, that means in the same way that Jesus died unto sin once, sin has no more dominion over him. Likewise, reckon ye also yourselves to be dead indeed unto sin, but alive unto God through Jesus Christ our Lord. Let not sin therefore reign in your mortal body, that you should obey it in the lust thereof. Notice, let not. In other words, if you were to describe that verse, diagram it like in English, where there's a subject and a verb and object and all of this, you would be the understood subject of that deal. It's up to you whether sin dominates you. Satan can't dominate you. Satan can't make any person in here do anything. Flip Wilson in the U.S. used to say, well, the devil made me do it. That's an absolute lie. The devil, all he can do is tempt you and entice you, but you are the one that chooses whether sin dominates you or righteousness dominates you. This commands you to let not sin dominate you. See, if it was the way most people believe that, well, I am just an old sinner, and so all I can do is resist for a while, but after all, this is who I am. But that's not true of you. You've been born again. You now have the righteousness, the power of God, the holiness, the purity of God in your spirit. All you got to do is renew your mind to it. And once your mind, once you start seeing yourself dead unto sin and alive unto God and holy and pure, it will start influencing your actions. But if you see yourself like, I'm just an old pig, you know what? It's the nature of a pig to go lay in the mud and wallow in its filth and stuff. And if that's the way you see yourself, you could clean you up, put a bow in your, you know, put a bow on your head and put a jewel in your snout and you know, but if you're a pig, you're just eventually going to act like a pig. But you know, you take an animal that's really clean or something, like a cat, they're always cleaning themselves. And you know what? A cat will never act like a pig. Because it's got a different mindset. It's a different nature. It doesn't like that kind of stuff. The reason people wind up living in sin is because they think that that's who they are. You see who you are in Christ and you'll start acting differently. Sheep don't live like pigs. Amen. You need to recognize your nature has changed. I'm just about out of time, so let me just skip ahead. In verse 16, the second reason he gives that you don't live in sin is because if you live in sin, you give Satan an inroad into your life. Romans 6:16 says, know ye not that to whom ye yield yourselves, servants to obey, his servants you are to whom ye obey, whether of sin unto death or of obedience unto righteousness. Number one reason you don't live in sin is because your nature has been changed. And if you ever grabbed hold of that and renewed your mind, it would just naturally come that you start living a godly life. The second reason is that if you go live in sin, you give Satan a direct access to you. You yield yourself to him and you make yourself his servant. You make him your master. It doesn't mean that you lose your salvation, but it just means that you give him dominion and control in your life. So it's stupid to go live in sin. Sin will take you further than you want to go, cost you more than you want to pay, and keep you longer than you want to stay. You do not want to live in sin. Sin hurts you. It hurts the kingdom. It's a bad witness. Man, you can't set another person free if you're a slave of sin. Only a free man can set another person free. You need to get over sin. You need to quit living in sin. Don't let sin dominate you. And the average person will come back, but I can't help it. That's because you still believe that you're an old man, that you have that sin nature, and that all you can do is restrain it and limit it, but you can't eliminate it. But it has been eliminated. Now, the only thing that's driving you to sin is an unrenewed mind. You haven't seen who you are in Christ. You renew your mind, and I guarantee you, you will start manifesting the resurrection power of God. And then in verse 20, it says, "For when we were the servants of sin, you were free from righteousness. What fruit had ye then in those things whereof ye are now ashamed? For the end of those things is death. But now being made free from sin and become servants to God, you have your fruit unto holiness and the end everlasting life." Man, those are some great statements. Let me just define some things. It says, when you were the servants of sin. Again, this is not sins, plural. It's the sin nature. When you were dominated by sin. Sin abounded. Sin reigned unto death. Before you got born again, it says you were free from righteousness. Does this mean that a lost man or a person prior to being born again can't do anything good? No. Lost people can do good things. Lost people can help a little old lady across the street, carry somebody's things for them, say something nice and do things. You can do good things. But what it's saying is that your goodness doesn't change that sin nature. That sin nature is by nature a part of the devil. It's a child of the devil. And it doesn't matter how much good you do. It doesn't matter if you go to church and if you are the most holy person that lives in your church, that goodness can't change your sinful nature. You have to be born again. You have to receive a new nature and have that old nature plucked out of you to have a relationship with God. And I think that most people can agree with that and see that, that a lost person can do good things, but those good things don't change your sinful nature. You got to be born again. But then look in verse 22. It says, "But now being made free from sin and become servants to God, ye have your fruit unto holiness and the end everlasting life." This is the exact same terminology, just switched. If you being a servant to sin meant before you were born again, now servant to righteousness is talking about after you're born again, this new nature. And if you were free from righteousness in verse 20, that didn't mean that you couldn't do something right, but that good action could not change your sinful nature. It couldn't make you righteous. If that's what it meant in verse 20, well then in verse 22, it says now you're free from sin. This doesn't mean that a Christian can't commit an action of sin, but it means that that action of sin can't change your righteous new nature any more than your good actions could change your sinful nature. If you're going to accept one side of this coin, you got to accept the other side of the coin. You couldn't change your sinful nature by your good actions. Your bad actions can't change your righteous nature. You are by nature born again. God loves you, and there's nothing you can do about it. He's not mad at you. Man, that's awesome. And notice it says that you have your fruit unto righteousness. Righteousness is the byproduct of relationship with God, not the way to relationship with God. You know, that's what all of us have been talking about this whole time. We believe in living a godly life, but we believe in doing it as a offering to the Lord, a result of relationship with the Lord, not a way to obtain relationship with God. You just have to humble yourself and receive it by grace. But then, does that mean that we live in sin? God forbid. No, you've got a brand new nature. You let Satan in when you live in sin. Don't do it. And you just start living in who God has done, what He's done for you, living in that relationship, and then you will find that it's just a fruit. It's a natural byproduct of having a relationship with God. As Dwayne was sharing so well this morning, you know, you have intercourse with the Lord through His Word, and I guarantee you, you're going to produce fruit. You will start birthing godly things, and that's the way that it happens. Amen? Isn't that good news? So praise the Lord. I tell you, we have shared a lot of really awesome, awesome truths with you during these last 3 or 4 days. And I just pray, you know, there's a scripture in Thessalonians where Paul said, I praise God that you receive the word as it is in truth, the word of God and not the word of men. This isn't just people. I believe that God has spoken through all of us. God has planted seed in your life that has the ability to change you. And you know what? I've been sharing the things that changed my life. Wendell shared the things that changed his life. Dwayne has shared what changed his life. This is proven stuff. It works for us. And it'll work for you. There's not a person in here that shouldn't have a better revelation of God's goodness and how to relate to God. And if you will take this word and incubate it and give it time, it will totally change your life. So as Acts 20 says, we commend you to God's word and to this word of grace, which is able to build you up and establish you and give you an inheritance among all of the saints. Father, I just pray that the word of God that has been shared during this conference will not leave us, that Satan will not steal this from us, that Father, we'll protect it, we'll meditate on it, and we thank you that this is the incorruptible seed and that it is going to produce an abundant harvest. Father, thank you that we see ourselves differently. We see our ability to relate to you differently. And Father, we see you and your love towards us differently, and that Father, we will begin to experience you and your relationship with us in a brand new way. Father, we just thank you for that. And Holy Spirit, we welcome you to confirm it and make that a reality in our lives. In Jesus' mighty name, amen.
0: That's all the time we have for today, but be sure and tune in again as Andrew continues to teach on the true gospel.
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At the outset of my talk today, let me remind you of the definition of intercession which I gave earlier on this week. The intercessor is the one who comes in between. That's the literal meaning of the word. He comes in between God and the objects of God's just wrath and impending judgment. And he says, God, you have every right to strike these people. It's your justice that you do so. But I'm standing between you and them. And God, in all reverence but boldness, I want to say, if you strike them, you're going to have to strike me first. That's the position of the intercessor. In my talks this week, I've taken examples of this ministry from four great servants of God: Abraham, Moses, Daniel, and Esther. Certain features have emerged from these examples which characterize men and women who've mastered the art of intercession. Let me list some of these features for you, briefly, with a few references to those who best represent each feature. First, intimacy with God. I think we see that particularly in Abraham and in Moses. They talk to God just like a man talks to his friend. Then boldness. They spoke out to God. They really, in a sense, almost challenged Almighty God. Third feature, a conviction of God's absolute justice. This we see perhaps particularly in Abraham and in Daniel, who freely acknowledged that God's judgment on his people was entirely just. Fourthly, a concern for God's glory, and conversely, a disregard of personal interests and ambitions. We see this particularly perhaps in Moses. God said, I'll make of you a great nation. But Moses was much more concerned for God's reputation than for his own. And then, fifthly, dedication to the task, even at the cost of life itself. Both Daniel and Esther had literally to risk their own lives to keep on with their ministry of intercession. And then a willingness to identify with those for whom we intercede. Again, we see this particularly in Daniel and in Esther. And I contrasted this with the prayer of the Pharisee that Jesus speaks about in the New Testament, the man who said, God, I thank you that I am not as other men are. That self-righteous attitude is totally inconsistent with the spirit of the intercessor. Well, we've looked so far this week at situations where God found an intercessor, where the situation was saved, a nation maybe was saved, history was changed. What does the Bible have to say about situations where there was no intercessor? We're going to look at that for a while in my talk today. We'll turn first of all to Isaiah 59. This is a terrible catalogue of the sins and the backsliding of God's people Israel. It's a picture of almost unredeemed and unrelieved failure, wickedness. It's given in the first person plural. It's an acknowledgement by the people of their own condition. We'll read from verse 12 of Isaiah 59. For our offenses are many in your sight, and our sins testify against us. Our offenses are ever with us, and we acknowledge our iniquities, rebellion and treachery against the Lord, turning our backs on our God, fomenting oppression and revolt, uttering lies our hearts have conceived. So justice is driven back, and righteousness stands at a distance. Truth has stumbled in the streets. Honesty cannot enter. Truth is nowhere to be found, and whoever shuns evil becomes a prey. What a terrible situation. Now we see God's reaction. In the middle of verse 15, the Lord looked and was displeased that there was no justice. He saw that there was no one, and he was appalled that there was no one to intercede. Isn't that an amazing statement? Let me read that again. God was appalled that there was no one to intercede. It seems to me that the worst part of the entire situation was not the wickedness of the people, though that was bad enough, but the final thing that made God appalled, that he could hardly conceive, was that there was no one to intercede. It seems to me that that's the final evidence of backsliding and hardness of heart in the people of God.
when there's no one left to intercede. And it seems to me that at that point, the situation must truly be called hopeless. As long as there's an intercessor, there's hope. But where there's no more intercessor, it seems to me, on the basis of Scripture,

Made in Ezekiel chapter 22, somewhat later in the history of Israel, but a similar type of situation. Beginning at verse 23 of Ezekiel chapter 22, the prophet says, "The word of the Lord came to me, saying, Son of man, say to her," that's the land of Israel, "you are a land that is not cleansed or rained on in the day of indignation." It came to me very vividly one time that when a land is wicked and backslidden, the only thing that can cleanse it is the rain, not the literal rain, but the rain of God's Holy Spirit. And last week I spoke about the injunction in Hosea, "It is time to seek the Lord until he come and rain righteousness upon us." That's the kind of rain that can cleanse a land. I do personally believe it's the only kind of rain that can cleanse this land of the United States. Now let's go on with the catalogue that follows of the failure of every section of God's people in this situation. And we find that there are four categories of people listed. By coincidence, in the English language, each of them begins with the letter P. They are prophets, priests, princes, and people. And it's significant that God begins his catalogue of wrongdoing with the prophets and with the priests. The princes I take to be the secular rulers, but God doesn't lay the blame primarily at the door of the secular rulers. He lays the blame at the door primarily of the spiritual leaders, the prophets and the priests. I would say the prophet is the one whose responsibility it is to declare the counsel of God to God's people. The priest is the one who cares for the daily life of the congregation of God's people. Let's see now what God says about prophets, priests, princes, and then all the people. "There is a conspiracy of her prophets in her midst, like a roaring lion tearing the prey. Her priests have done violence to my law and have profaned my holy thing. Her princes within her are like wolves tearing the prey. Her prophets have smeared whitewash for them, seeing false visions and divining lies for them." Notice the prophets, instead of reproving the wickedness, have covered it up with false excuses and religious talk. And finally, the people of the land have practiced oppression and committed robbery. So all sections of the entire nation are held guilty before God. The prophets, the priests, the princes, and the people. What was the general characteristic? What was the general guilt of all of them? I would say it could be summed up in the phrase, the ruthless pursuit of selfish ends. Everyone was putting his own gain, his own selfish ends, before those of his fellow men and before the interests of God. Now, how did God respond to this desperate situation of wickedness? We read the two closing verses of that chapter, verses 30 and 31. God is speaking. He says, "I searched for a man among them who should build up the wall and stand in the gap before me for the land, that I should not destroy it. But I found no one. Thus, or therefore, I have poured out my indignation on them. I have consumed them with the fire of my wrath. Their way I have brought upon their heads, declares the Lord." In this desperate situation, God did not look for a large group. He did not necessarily go to the rulers or even the prophets or the priests. But he looked for one man. What kind of a man? A man who would stand in the gap before him for the land. What kind of a person is it who stands in the gap before God for a land, for a city, for a nation? It's an intercessor. And I suppose one of the most tragic statements of Scripture is there at the end of verse 30, where God says, "I found no one." It seems to me to indicate that even in that desperate situation, one intercessor could have changed the whole course of history and have could prevailed with God to the sparing of the judgment that came upon God's people. But when God could find no more intercessor, then there was no more hope. Let me say that again. As long as there's an intercessor, there is hope. But when there's no more intercessor, there's no more hope. How do you see the land of America today, the nation of the United States?
Isn't it in many ways very much like the situation

0: Situation in Ezekiel's day? Isn't there guilt and failure on the part of almost every section of the populace, the prophets, the priests, the secular rulers, and the people at large? What is the situation? What is God's response? I believe God is looking for a man to stand in the gap, to make up the hedge, a man or a woman, an intercessor. Will you offer yourself to God for this ministry? Well, my time is up for today, but I'll be back with you again next week at this same time, Monday through Friday. Next week, I'll be starting on a new and important theme.
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3: Colin, we're going through the Psalms, and you know, you very often say, oh, this is the most wonderful Psalm. So I'm wondering what you're going to say about Psalm 103.
4: It is one of the most wonderful Psalms. Oh, this is a Psalm that I turn to again and again and again in my life. And, you know, I recently, last year, went through a time of crisis, really, health-wise, where the grace of God was just so wonderful. But I turn to this psalm again and again and quote the first five verses over my life countless times. Praise the Lord, O my soul. All my inmost being, praise his holy name. Praise the Lord, O my soul, and forget not all his benefits, who forgives all your sins and heals all your diseases, who redeems your life from the pit and crowns you with love and compassion, who satisfies you with your desires with good things, so that your youth is renewed like the eagles. Now, this is wonderful, wonderful stuff, because, you see, it applies to yourself. David is talking to himself. He's talking to his own soul. So if I use these words, I'm talking to myself. I'm talking to Colin Urquhart. I'm saying, praise the Lord, oh my soul. Praise the Lord, Colin. All my inmost being, praise his holy name. Praise the Lord, Colin, and forget not all his benefits. He forgives all your sins, heals all your diseases, he redeems your life from the pit, he crowns you with love and compassion, he satisfies your desires with good things, so that your youth is renewed like the eagles. It is just so, so wonderful, because you see, it's so positive, and it helps you to focus on the outcome. It doesn't matter what you're going through. God is going to lead you through. You're going to emerge triumphant. You're going to come out of the valley onto the hilltop, out of darkness into the light, if your trust is in the Lord. And to me, that is just the most wonderful declaration of victory, because, you know, the scripture says that God always leads us in triumphant procession in Christ. It doesn't matter how things are going. And that last part of verse 5 of Psalm 103, that's very interesting. So that your youth is renewed like the eagles. Now, I'm no expert on eagles, but I gather that every now and again, the eagle's plumage has to be renewed. And that what the eagle does is go up to a very high and safe position, because an eagle, I gather, can get to heights that most other predators can't get to. So he gets up to a safe place and literally pulls out all the feathers, his feathers, and then they regrow. He sort of feeds himself up before he does this. Then he gets the new plumage, and he's just like a young bird again. Then he can take off and fly again. And I think spiritually we go through those times. Spiritually, sometimes God takes us apart. It's the pruning that Jesus talks about in John 15, that the Father is the one who prunes the branches of the vine of disciples, of believers, those who are living in Christ. You know, when God prunes you, it seems that, well, you almost come to the end of yourself. He's taking out of your life the things that are unfruitful, ungodly, unnecessary. He's just refocusing you on the truth, on your priorities, on his will, on his purpose for you. And it's not pleasant to go through a time like that, but you emerge with your youth renewed. You emerge like the eagle that is ready to fly and to soar again with Jesus.
3: Colin, you have come through all those health trials that you were suffering last year, and I suppose your youth has been renewed like the eagles. That's how you feel now. But for that person who has just been diagnosed with something nasty or some tragedy has happened to them, how should they embrace that situation to make it turn out for their good in the way these verses describe?
4: Well, I don't think they need to embrace the situation. They need to embrace the Lord. They need to embrace his word. They need to embrace what God promises. because you see, you can either see yourself as a sick person or as a healed person. Now, I'm not talking about living in denial. I'm not talking about denying that you have a sickness that has been diagnosed or anything like that. If this is the fact, then that is the fact. But the fact isn't the ultimate truth. The ultimate truth is what Jesus says about the facts. And facts can be changed by the truth. God is able to even heal diseases that are medically incurable. Nothing is impossible with the Lord. So it's a question of getting your focus on the truth and of speaking the truth over your life, not only when you pray, but even when you're in conversation with other people, so that you don't think sickness, but you think healing. You speak not sickness, but you speak healing. You pray not about sickness, telling the Lord how sick you are, but you pray healing. Your whole focus is on the answer, not the problem. Now, I know I can sort of say that in just a few sentences. If those who are listening are sick, it does help to know someone who is a person of faith, not just for that person to pray with you, but to help you to be positive in that kind of way. Because it is so important. I would suggest that people get hold of my book, Anything You Ask, or the short books that I published recently called True Faith or True Healing, because both those short books will actually help you to see how to apply this in your life.
3: So when you read these verses to yourself last year when you were very ill, what was actually going on in your body? Did you feel that the Lord, did you know that the Lord was going to heal you?
4: Oh, absolutely. I mean, you don't even ask the question as to whether he's going to heal you or not.
3: You were so sure.
4: The point is that God has already done on the cross everything for our healing. It's there waiting for us to appropriate. And I think this is the mistake that so many make. They wonder whether God is going to heal them instead of believing that the healing is already accomplished through what Jesus has done. You see, David says here, he forgives all your sins and heals all your diseases. Now, he says this 1,000 years before the cross, but the cross has actually effected the forgiveness of all those who repent and the healing of all those who believe for all generations. So God has done a work where forgiveness and healing and redemption are possible through what he has already accomplished. So, you see, let me put it this way. If a sick person goes to the doctor, he doesn't say to the doctor, "Doctor, are you going to treat me?" I said, "Well, of course the doctor's going to treat you. What's he there for?" What he's going to do is to give you the best treatment that is available for your particular situation. So you're going in the expectation that you're going to receive some medication, and you believe that as you receive that medication, so it's going to do you good. Now, that is your expectation. Well, now, our expectations at another level, of course, but need to be very similar with God. We turn to God, not wondering whether he's going to treat us or not, or heal us or not, knowing, of course, that this is his purpose because of what he has done on the cross. Therefore, we're expecting God to treat us and to release into our life day by day more and more of his healing power as we take hold of the truth of his word. There's a very important word in Proverbs chapter 4, "My words are life to he who finds them, and health to a man's whole body." So in the Word of God, there is the answer to our need. And so we need to take hold of that Word, apply that Word to our lives, pray the Word, speak the Word, speak the Word over your life. When people say, "How are you?" to say something positive, not, "Oh, well, I'm dreadful, I'm terrible, I feel this and this and this and this," you know, because that's focusing on the sickness. Say, "Well, I'm thanking God for my healing. I'm praising God that he is leading me through this." Say something really positive. And she'll say, "Well, not all my friends are Christians." Well, that doesn't matter. They will at least see that in the middle of your extremity, you are trusting your God who is real and alive and is concerned about the circumstances in which you find yourself.
3: As we read through this psalm, and we are, after all, looking for signals of God about his character and his nature, we read in verse 13, as a father has compassion on his children, so the Lord has compassion on those who fear him. Now, what is this about fearing God?
4: Well, to fear God is to be in awe of him. And he is so great and mighty. But you see, in verse 8, the Lord is gracious and compassionate, slow to anger, abounding in love. This is the two contrasting, if you like, aspects of God that we've seen all the way through the Psalms: his transcendence, his greatness, his mightiness, his awesomeness, and yet at the same time, his approachability, that he is a God of compassion, he is a God of love, he's a God of mercy, he's the God who wants to be gracious to us, he's the God who wants to enter into the daily circumstances of our lives and to touch our lives with his healing power. So yes, he is great, and we worship him as the King who reigns and rules over us, as the Lord of heaven and earth, and yet at the same time, as our Father who loves us and cares about us and is going to meet our need. Verse 17, but from everlasting to everlasting, the Lord's love is with those who fear him, and his righteousness with their children's children, with those who keep his covenant and remember to obey his precepts. The Lord has established his throne in heaven, and his kingdom rules over all. Praise the Lord, you angels. I love this because, you know, David begins by telling himself to praise the Lord, to get his eyes off of his circumstances, off of himself, onto the Lord and onto what he's done. And then he is so encouraged by faith, having done this, that by the end of the psalm, he's actually telling the angels to join in, whereas, of course, the angels are already at it. You know, he says, praise the Lord, you his angels, you mighty ones who do his bidding, you who obey his word. Praise the Lord, all his heavenly hosts, you his servants who do his will. Praise the Lord, all his works everywhere in his dominion. Praise the Lord, O my soul.
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1: Have you ever tried to describe a place to someone who's never been there? You take out the photos, you tell them the stories, but there's still that vague look in their eyes. You never really know a place until you've experienced it for yourself. The wonder of Easter is that God didn't just choose to hear our stories about what it's like on earth, with all its beauty and heartache. Jesus experienced life here in every way. He experienced dirt in his fingernails and splinters in his hands. He faced betrayal by his closest friends and false accusations by his enemies. He knew the beauty of a sunset, the stillness of the mountaintop, and he knew how it felt to look up from an ugly cross and wonder where God was. And because Jesus has been here, he is able to understand. Because he's not a God who remains at a distance, he is able to come alongside. We don't have a God who's unable to sympathise with our weaknesses, the book of Hebrews says. Jesus came to show us the truth of Emmanuel, God with us. You're listening to Tanya Harris of GodConversations.com.

0: Christian Community Radio, Branch FM, radio for life.
1: Hello there, I'm Dudley Anderson. I was cold and a little irritable as I bundled three dripping tents into their bags after a wet camping trip to the mountains. I was somewhat stressed by the myriad little things that needed to be packed. Somehow we packed them all into the cars on the way to the mountains, but now it seemed like I was packing the mountains into the cars on the way home. Funny how we lug so many things around with us when we travel. We collect so much baggage over the years, things like hurts and disappointments and insecurities. These things just weigh us down as we track God's purposes. When Jesus sent the 12 out on a mission trip in Matthew 10, he told them to take no bag for their journey. The same applies for the journey of life. There's no need for us to lug those sad emotions around with us anymore. If you're heavy burdened, come to Jesus now, unpack your hold all, and travel light. God Tracking is traveling light. Subscribe to Tracker at godtracker.co.uk.

0: Why do you believe in God?
1: Over the last few years, God's done some amazing things in my life. Things that seem to have gone wrong. Divorce and my daughter breaking her neck. For some reason, in a gym lesson, she decided that she'd do a dive forward roll off a box and landed on her neck. She was in hospital for about 5 days. But on the second night, when she was laid down flat, we heard during the night a piece of music playing, and it was the music to the song Rivers Wash Over Me. And when I woke up in the morning, my daughter, who was about 12, said, "Mummy, I heard God music last night." And I said, "Yeah, I did too. Isn't it strange?" And I said, "I think we're going to be all right." Later on, we discovered that the music was from a little girl in the next bay who couldn't sleep unless her tape played. And on the tape was all sorts of things. Here We Go Round the Mulberry Bush and lots of sort of nursery rhymes. But in amongst it was this one piece of music. And it was that the one piece of music that both Kirsty and I needed to hear at that time.
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1: If you sow, you'll reap. 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
1: The Bible teaches that Satan is a great deceiver. There is a devil, and he's working. In Galatians 6, 7, and 8, be not deceived, he that soweth to his flesh, that is to the lust, greed, drugs, sex, shall of the flesh reap corruption. In Proverbs 6, it says, a wicked man soweth discord. Therefore shall his calamity come suddenly. In other words, the Bible says if you sow wrong types of seed in your life, you are going to be destroyed suddenly.
2: You can escape that destruction if you turn to Jesus Christ by faith. 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

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I need a peace that only heaven knows.

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1: Welcome to Everyday Moments with Joyce Meyer. Do you spend more time talking about a particular problem than praying about it? What do you think would happen if you started to pray more about it? Here's Joyce on today's Everyday Moment.
2: You know, I believe that we not only have the privilege to pray, but I also believe that we have a responsibility to pray. You know, for example, 2 Chronicles 7:14 says, "If my people who are called by my name will humble themselves, pray, seek, crave, and require of necessity my face and turn from their wicked ways, then will I hear from heaven, forgive their sins, and heal their land." Well, you know, many people today talk about the condition America's in or the condition that the world is in and, you know, what a shame it is and how awful everything is. But the Bible says if we'll humble ourselves and pray, if we'll turn from our wicked ways, that God will forgive our sins and heal our land. I don't believe that we should complain about things. I think that we ought to pray about them. I don't think we need to just talk about them. We need to pray about them. So I'm encouraging you to begin to take your responsibility and, as a member of the body of Christ, pray on a regular basis.
1: 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Also, pass along our website. That's joycemeyer.org.
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2: Ever watched a winning team that wasn't intense about the game? 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Hello, I'm Chuck Swindoll. 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They go together. Oh, you may find a few players or a few coaches who look like they're not intense, but believe me, they are. Winners are absorbed in the game. They dream of it at night. They're disciplinarians. They're always moving toward the goal, and they never lose sight of it. And you know what? We also need to hang in there when it gets tough. Stay in the game. Don't slow down. And for sure, don't quit. Keep doing it. Just stay at it.
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